0: fierce critic of both Paxton and President Trump when it comes to immigration and border security. I'm Andrew Schneider in Houston.
1: U.S. stocks pulled further from their record highs today. The S&P 500 fell 0.75%. This is NPR News. Democrats are flocking to South Carolina to campaign for midterm candidates, even though Republicans dominate the state's politics. The Palmetto State is the first in Democrats' next presidential nominating process, so potential 2028 hopefuls are eager to visit. In the coming weeks, Democrats like California Congressman Ro Khanna, Kentucky Governor Andy Beshear, and Arizona Senator Mark Kelly will all be stumping in South Carolina. The smoke billowing off of a wildfire can travel hundreds or thousands of miles. A new field of study is trying to understand how that smoke may be disturbing wild places and creatures like birds. Here's NPR's Ari Daniel.
2: Having repeatedly experienced wildfire smoke herself, Olivia Sanderfoot, who's based at Cornell University, has long wanted to know how birds handle it.
3: It's not just about what they're inhaling, which is inevitably bad for them. It's also about how the cues that they use to navigate their world are upended when it gets smoky outside.
2: Sanderfoot's teamed up with researchers in other disciplines to create a new field called smoke ecology. It relies in part on birders already on the ground collecting bird activity data when smoke happens to blow in. A top priority is to determine where birds go when it's smoky and what can be done to help them. Ari Daniel, NPR News.
1: With Major League Baseball's regular season wrapped up, the average time for a 9-inning game has increased by nearly 4 minutes this season, reaching 2 hours and 42 minutes. This change follows the introduction of robot umpires, which allow players to appeal umpire decisions to a computer. This is NPR News.
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0: 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I'm Terry Gross.
1: Diane, 11:30 a.m., February 24th. Entering the town of Twin Peaks, 5 miles south of the Canadian border, 12 miles west of the state line. I've never seen so many trees in my life. As W.C. Fields would say, I'd rather be here than Philadelphia. 54 degrees on a slightly overcast day. The weatherman said rain. You get paid that kind of money for being wrong 60% of the time. It'd be working. Mileage is 79,345. Gauge is on reserve.
0: You may recognize that as my guest Kyle MacLachlan in the first episode of the David Lynch TV series Twin Peaks as FBI Special Agent Dale Cooper recording a message as he drives. At the time, Twin Peaks was the strangest, most dreamlike series ever on TV. Like a lot of dreams, the meaning of the imagery and story were often elliptical, hard to interpret. To everyone's surprise, Twin Peaks became a big hit. MacLachlan says he wouldn't have become the person he is without David Lynch. Just months after acting school, MacLachlan seemed destined for a meteoric rise. Lynch was making an adaptation of Frank Herbert's 1965 science fiction novel Dune, and he cast the young MacLachlan as the lead. Along with the part came a multi-picture deal with its producer, Dino De Laurentiis. After the movie flopped, the deal was canceled. MacLachlan had to rewrite his plans and wasn't sure how. His next break came when Lynch cast him in Blue Velvet, which was a turning point in American film for its nightmarish imagery and threatening performances. Lynch and MacLachlan teamed up again for the TV series Twin Peaks and The Return of Twin Peaks, and for the Twin Peaks movie Fire Walk With Me. While MacLachlan was writing his new memoir, Lynch died. The memoir is called Fictional Selves. The title is a reference to who people think he is based on his roles and who he really is and how confusing that can be for him. You may also know Kyle MacLachlan from his roles including Showgirls, Sex in the City, Desperate Housewives, Portlandia, Overcompensating, and Fallout. Kyle MacLachlan, welcome to Fresh Air and congratulations on your memoir.
2: I'm very grateful to be here and thank you for having me on the show.
0: So in the scene we just heard, David Lynch was in the back seat of the car directing you as you read the message you were recording. Do you remember what kind of direction he was giving you from the back seat?
2: Well, I don't recall the specifics of it, but I do recall that the distance that we had to travel, because we were on a tow rig, basically, so my vehicle was being towed by a vehicle in front of me.
0: So that you didn't have to really drive?
2: I didn't have to really drive, which is very disconcerting, to be honest, because when you're behind the wheel of a car, you feel like you should be driving. And in fact, you're just putting your hands on the wheel, you're not really driving. It's a little different. It's a little distracting. After I got over that and just started in with the dialogue, the other challenge was that we only had a short distance to make this run. And so I had to basically just, you know, blister through the dialogue, which I think was ultimately helpful in establishing the character. I've always said that introduction is certainly the best introduction to a film or a television program I've ever had. And I think it ranks pretty high as an introduction for any character because you get so much of who he is about in a short period of time. And the eccentricities and the strangeness of who this man is, it just deepens the mystery.
0: Is it reassuring to have your director in the back seat, or does it make you more self-conscious?
2: It's both. First of all, and we'll get into David and our relationship, but having him near always made me feel better. So that wasn't even part of it because there was never I never felt there was judgment coming from David. It was always just joy and pleasure. In a strange way, I think the pressure was really sort of self-delivered by me. And it's like, I want to do a great job here and I want to get everything the way I imagine it to be. And David's help and input was always to expand what I'd started and just more to think about, more colors, more ideas, more suggestions about how to really deepen and enrich the character, the scene, the moment, whatever it might call for.
0: You write that you didn't use your real speaking voice for the role. What did you change?
2: Well, it was heavily influenced by David, because I recognized that Cooper shared so many of David's quirks, I guess, personality, attitudes. So I tried
0: straight-laced, but weird.
2: yeah, just a little bit off, right? And I feel like the voice, I just sort of, I don't know. It's oftentimes things come and I do them and I'm like, I'm not exactly sure why I'm doing it this way, but I'm just going to trust it. But it was kind of now listen, Sheriff, you know, and this kind of, and it had a little bit of almost a nasal quality to it. And David's speaking voice, you know, not all the time, but he can be, you know, he'd be Kale. Hey, sorry, I'm thinking blue. Blowing out the speakers here, but it had a certain pitch, and I just found myself kind of burrowing into that.
0: David Lynch, who was your mentor, your director, and your good lifelong friend, died while you were writing the memoir. How did his death change what you wanted to say, change the mood of the rest of the book, change your mood while you were writing it?
2: Well, yeah, at first it was a significant loss, and obviously when someone passes so suddenly like that, it's there's a shock, you know, and you just disbelief. And the beautiful thing about a memoir is that you then can go back and say, and from that I grew to this, or I learned this, or this changed in me. Obviously, I didn't know how he would feel about some of the stories that I tell, some of the difficult times that we went through as friends and as creatives. He was such a private person, you know, that to share those intimacies and those moments, I felt like he would need to be okay with that.
0: You didn't want to feel like you were violating him.
2: I didn't, you know, and I just said, I hope that there's an understanding there. I don't know. You never know.
0: Is there an example of one of those dark times that you refer to in your relationship with Lynch?
2: Yeah, we, during the course of the making of Twin Peaks, the original Twin Peaks, there, which was actually a pretty short window, a short window of time between the first filming and then the second season. We only had two seasons, but during that time, there was a struggle. I was definitely trying to, you know, it wasn't the sinking ship necessarily, but I felt like I was trying to like keep something afloat that I didn't know how to keep afloat. I didn't have the skill set. I didn't have the knowledge.
0: Well, David Lynch had left the series during the second season.
2: Yeah.
0: And he was the sensibility behind the show. So with him gone, there were new writers. And you felt as like the person whose point of view we most often see. And as someone who was very close to Lynch, that you should be an anchor and you should help keep the ship afloat.
2: I did feel that responsibility, and it was difficult. And at the same time, I'm like, I can't blame anyone, honestly, knowing David as I did and his personality and his creative self. Running a show is not what David wants to do. Every day is going to be a different place, you know. So it was foolish of me to expect that he would remain in place and basically be there every day and do the writing and answer the questions and all the things that a good showrunner has to do. So that wasn't the answer. But there was no answer. There was no, what can we do to bring back that essence you talk about, that thing, you know, that made Twin Peaks so special, which is really David and Mark Frost, the co-creator, because it was really the combination of the two of them. But in terms of the direction and the unusual nature of Twin Peaks, the mood, the vibe, that's pretty much David. And it came back occasionally when he was directing, because he came back to direct a couple of episodes in that second season. And you could feel the cast, myself included, just open. You know, it was like suddenly, you know, there was moisture in the air and everybody was like, oh my gosh, everything, we can breathe. The creative energy had returned, you know, and then it was taken away again, you know, and you're like, oh, and you can't help but yearn for that when it's not there.
0: Lynch had a way of getting to the dark underside of things, the things that aren't necessarily visible, the people who you don't necessarily know who are kind of crazy, and the danger that you may be attracted to in some way, but if you're in the middle of it, it's really dangerous. It's like not fun. So I'm wondering, acting in so much of David Lynch's work and being absorbed in his sensibility, did it bring out a dark side of you, of your personality, of your inner thoughts, that you hadn't been in touch with so much before?
2: You know, I think there was only one instance in the newest season, The Twin Peaks Return. I played three different characters, actually a few others, but three main characters during the filming of that. And one of those characters was, as you described, very dark, psychopath. And that was really the only time I felt during that journey that I felt like, okay, I am now going to enter into a dark world. And that was a deliberate putting on of the character in the morning when I got to set. And that would happen as I was getting my makeup done, and then I would put on the wardrobe. And as I put on everything, I began to, you know, breathe like that character. At the end of the day, I was like, I am now ready to let this guy go. And it was such a relief. I said, I do not want to carry any of this energy back to my home, back to my family. And I left and put him away in the closet, in the trailer, when I would get undressed and get back into my regular clothes.
0: Were you afraid that he was a dark side of you and you didn't want to live in that part of you? Like, what was it that you had to put away and make sure you... Was it just because he was a bad, you know, an evil character, or did you feel this personal connection that you wanted to put away too?
2: Terry, I've definitely felt a connection there because, I mean, that I think that has to exist when you're working as an actor. You really are, you know, we carry around a lot of selves, each of us.
0: But also, did you feel like Lynch saw something dark in you that you had not been... that you'd been trying to keep your distance from?
2: Yeah, I think so. I think, you know, when we did that, we'd known each other for 30 years, you know. So he had seen behavior from me, and I'm pretty good at hiding that. But he had seen it, you know, as a good friend would. And, you know, David has always said to me, he really believed I could do anything, which as an actor, that's incredibly empowering, because I often don't think I can do, as I didn't think I could do Mr. C. This is the character. I was like, oh boy, okay, I've never had to do something like this. And it's not that I don't think I can't. I think I can, but I'm going to need, you know, help, you know. And David was there for that and for me. But I had to go in there myself. So that's opening up things inside of me and behavior, and that was both frightening and very high intensity, but also kind of alluring. The rest of the time, you know, thinking about Blue Velvet, and particularly Blue Velvet and the first Twin Peaks. And I talk about David, you know, he creates these incredible worlds, incredible environments, and slightly separate realities. And I recognized pretty early on, particularly in Blue Velvet, that I was tasked with the job of going into these worlds, maintaining an innocence, which got singed, let's say, in Blue Velvet until I came back out again. But ultimately, I was the audience's guide into a very scary place and dealing with a scary situation and an extremely scary person. And Frank Booth, played so brilliantly by Dennis Hopper. And I understood that, and I saw that, and I said, okay, this is... It's like I'm sort of David's submersible. it's not alter ego. It's not, you know, doppelganger, whatever. I feel like it's more of a submersible. So I'm tethered to the mothership, right? But then I'm now kind of on my own exploring this dark place.
0: That's a great analogy. We need to take a short break here, so let me reintroduce you. My guest is Kyle MacLachlan. His new memoir is called Fictional Selves. We'll be right back after a break. This is Fresh Air.
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0: This is Fresh Air. Let's get back to my interview with Kyle MacLachlan. His new memoir is called Fictional Selves. He became known for his starring roles in the David Lynch film Blue Velvet and Lynch's TV series Twin Peaks. He's been in a lot more since then. So you were 23, just a few months out of drama school, when you auditioned for your first movie, which was Lynch's adaptation of the 1965 Frank Herbert science fiction novel Dune, which is set on a desert planet. The movie was released in 1984. You first read Dune when you were 14. You used to write quotes from Dune on the blackboard in high school, and one of the quotes that you put on the blackboard, it's a line... It's a paragraph that yes. You get to say at a key moment in the film adaptation of Dune. And just to set the scene for that, you were being tested to see if you were that special person who can be an incredible hero or villain because you have all this special power and bravery and tolerance for pain. So to test to see if you are that person, she is testing you for your pain threshold. And she says, put your hand in this box. And you're suffering, but you're not taking your hand out. So what was it like for you to actually inhabit the part with the quote that you put on the blackboard when you were in high school because the novel meant so much to you?
2: Isn't it just the strangest thing, Terry? I mean, there's no way I could have ever imagined the love that I had for this book when I was 14, 15, perfect age as a young man to read this heroic journey of a boy on the cusp of manhood who is unaware that he's been brought to this point through generations, like thousands of generations of breeding to culminate in this, basically a super being, not unlike Neo, I guess, in The Matrix, the one, you know, and to have this such a strong connection to that character to the point where it really sort of sustained me through those very difficult junior high years and high school years, to, you know, get a call on my answering machine saying, there's a casting agent coming to Seattle and they want to meet you for the role of Paul in Dune. And I thought for sure this was a complete joke. You know, it's been 40 years or something more years. I don't think I have yet sort of figured out how. Maybe I don't think I'll ever figure out how that happened.
0: So I want to read the full quote here. I'd rather you do it, but do you want to do the whole thing?
2: I can remember it. I'm not going to get it exactly right.
0: It starts with, I must not fear.
2: I must not fear. Fear is a mind killer. Fear is the little death that brings total obliteration. I will face my fear. I will permit it to pass over me and through me. And when my fear is gone, I will turn and see where it has gone. No, I don't have exactly, the last part's not exactly right. But you basically turn and see where the fear has gone, and only I will remain, is the last line.
0: Now, I will point out that when you were in your teens, when you were a kid, you had a lot of fear. And you were not a kind of very physical person. You got beaten up in school. You hated gym. The worst part was the locker room.
2: And so, I can laugh now, but yes.
0: So, you know, like the character in the story is saying, I must not fear, and he conquers his fear. But you had a lot of fear as a kid and in your teens, and I'm not sure you conquered it. So was this like an aspirational identification with the character that you wished you could conquer your fear?
2: I absolutely think so, yeah. It's an uncertain, insecure place. At least that was, you know, most of my, you know, grade school, junior high, and Dune was a lifeline to me. That character and that journey was a lifeline, honestly, and sustained me for the most part, you know, through those years. I began to find another lifeline, preserver, whatever it is, floating in the ocean that I grabbed onto, which was performing, acting. Started in late junior high, you know, eighth, ninth grade, and then carried over into high school.
0: My guest is Kyle MacLachlan, and his new memoir is called Fictional Selves. We'll be right back. I'm Terry Gross, and this is Fresh Air.

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1: 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He writes about it in his new memoir, No Land to Stand On. 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

0: This is Fresh Air. I'm Terry Gross. Let's get back to my interview with actor Kyle MacLachlan. His new memoir is called Fictional Selves. He became known for his starring roles in the David Lynch film Blue Velvet and Lynch's TV series Twin Peaks. You may also know him from his roles in Showgirls, Sex and the City, Desperate Housewives, Portlandia, Overcompensating, and Fallout. When we left off, we were talking about MacLachlan's first film role in David Lynch's 1984 adaptation of Dune. So you had big expectations. You had a multi-picture deal with Dino De Laurentiis, with Dune being the first, several sequels, and then other films as well. And then the film flopped, the deal was canceled, and suddenly you were just floating. I mean, there was also a clause in your contract that there was a certain amount of time, 2 years, in which you wouldn't be allowed to be in any other movies. I guess they wanted, like, a fresh face. So, like, you not only, I mean, it wasn't even a question of not having auditions or not getting parts. You weren't allowed to. So you went to Europe instead and you know, had to figure out the next part of your life. Yeah. And that changed when David Lynch sent you the script for Blue Velvet.
1: David actually gave me Blue Velvet during the filming of Dune. So we were actually shooting, and he sent me the script that I found incredibly exciting. We were going to film that right after Dune was released. Dune was released, and we were meant to go film that in January or February of that year. When Dune was, sadly, you know, was not well received, everything, as you said, fell away.
0: Oh, was Blue Velvet supposed to be part of that deal, one of the pictures that you'd make for Dino De Laurentiis?
1: It was one of the, what they call the non-Dune option picture, which I had. In the first iteration of the contract, I had one, and then they added a second, and ultimately did indeed, would have been one of the non-Dune option pictures that I was required to do for the company. But, gosh, it was like the street with tumbleweeds going down. You know, there was nothing going on. And there was no way for me to hedge. Let's say I'd finished filming Dune, and then I was allowed to work. I could have use the potential, you know, of what Dune was going to be to maybe, you know, nail down a couple other leading type roles in interesting films that I could have banked.
0: So your mother sounds like a lovely person, interested in the arts, interested in drama, encouraging you to act, but also very cautious and very conservative when it came to pop culture. She did not approve. When you told her about Blue Velvet, she did not want you to do the movie. And she had cancer at the time and didn't live long enough to see the completed film. You almost turned down. You've actually, the first time you did turn down Blue Velvet, you told Lynch that you couldn't do it, and you explained why, but eventually you decided to do it. Can you describe what kind of dialogue was going on in your mind when part of you really wanted to please your mother, or at least, like, not hurt her, especially considering how sick she was, but at the same time wanting to pursue your aesthetic and personal relationship with David Lynch? What was the dialogue in your mind, or maybe the argument in your mind about?
1: Well, honestly, Terry, there was no argument. You know, I spoke to my stepfather at the time, and he said in a very gentle way that she was really upset by the script, you know, and my first mistake was giving it to her to read in the first place, but I wanted her to be included, you know, and she read it, and she didn't respond. He called me. Mm-hmm. She wouldn't have wanted to have stopped me. There was no question in my mind. It's like, well, then I'm not doing it. In this moment, at this place and time, this is not what I want her to have to think about, worry about, me being in this movie. And over the course of, well, a few weeks anyway, maybe a month or so, a number of things were at play. One is, there's no other film work at all. No one was interested in working with me. I was auditioning, but there was nothing that was there. And the greater part of that puzzle was the fact that I really liked the script. And I'd worked with David, and I loved David, and I knew David. And I said, you know, Mom, you can read in the script as I say in the book, you know, she put her thing on his, you know, it's very, very descriptive. The script was very, very precise and descriptive, you know. And if you're reading that and you don't know.
0: You're talking about the sexual scene.
1: Yes, yes. And as well as what happens with Frank and Dorothy, right? My mom, she was very, this was not right, you know, in her mind. This is a territory you do not go into. And I was like, but it's going to be more than that. There's more happening and it's going to be okay. I just said it's going to be okay. I trust David. It's going to make it okay. And she said, okay.
0: Oh, she said, okay?
1: Yeah. So I was like, okay, thank you. And I called David and he said, Gail, I never doubted you. And he must have trusted somehow that I would come around I don't know. It worked out.
0: Was it frightening acting opposite Dennis Hopper? Because he is so scary in that movie. He's so, like, out of control, and he inhales some kind of drug from a gas mask, which makes him even more threatening. And he's so believable in the role. I mean, he puts everything into it, and he's doing it right in your face in some scenes.
1: Yes, he is.
0: So what was, like, did you experience actual fear from him?
1: Yes, I did. I did. It was so funny because Dennis was so charming, so lovely, so delightful, so soft-spoken, so much fun, you know, around the set and, you know, during filming and the trailers and stuff. And the minute we were getting into the environment to shoot and it began to sort of descend into character, I didn't need to do anything to her. All I needed to do was stand there in the scene and react, basically, to what he was giving me, because it was incredibly frightening and manipulative. And I was truly in shock. And then we would cut, and he'd, you know, he'd do that great, gotcha on that, you know, with a Hopper laugh, you know. And I was just like, oh, my God, Dennis, you were so frightening. And he said, yeah, I know. I think he really, really... He really loved the role. He played the heck out of that.
0: In Blue Velvet, you have a love scene with Isabella Rossellini in which she asks you and then insists that you hit her, and you don't want to hit her, but she basically is so insistent, you actually hit her hard. What was going through your mind as you shot that scene?
1: One of the great things about it was it's David, and then there's Isabella and my. We're just the three of us, you know. We're just rehearsing this scene, and maybe there's the DP is nearby, but we're talking through it very matter-of-factly. So, you know, this happens, and then this happens, and this happens, and this happens. And I remember just going, okay, how do we get to the point where he actually does slap her? I'm like, I don't know how to get there, you know? And we came upon the idea, like, that she kind of initiates, actually. She slaps me first, and then I in a reaction, respond back like that. And then I see what it does to her. And cut to the next morning, and I'm in bed, and I'm like, who am I? Really?
0: You're weeping.
1: Yeah, I recognize that I've descended into a place at this point. I don't know who I am. I don't know. No, I do not know what to do.
0: When you were in acting school, you had trouble exposing emotion.
1: Yeah, boy, yes.
0: And you didn't know if you'd ever be able to, like, cry on cue, which actors are often required to do. Was this the first time that you had to weep like that with feeling that you violated your own self, your own principles, in addition to, you know, harming Isabella Rossellini's character?
1: Yes, it was. I think it was a different type of emotional response. But this was one of a much deeper. And as you described, and I go into detail in the book again, just about my struggle with this during acting school, and I just figured, you know, I'm going to be the comedian, I'm going to be the funny guy, I'm not going to be the emotional guy. It's not going to happen. Primarily because I recognize there's going to be a complete loss of control. And I said, no, I got to be in control here. That has been part of my acting journey all the way through, which is basically letting go of control, letting go of the reins as much as I can. But David gave me the time, and I came out of it, and I was like, there was like a weight had lifted, not lifted. It had lessened. It's like, okay, you can do it. It took a lot. I don't know if you can do it again, but you did it.
0: If you're just joining us, my guest is actor Kyle MacLachlan. His new memoir is called Fictional Selves. We'll be right back. This is Fresh Air. It's one part elegant, precise Bach, and one part saudade, Brazil's word for heartbreaking but hopeful nostalgia. Composer Heitor Villa-Lobos synthesized these styles in his Bachianas Brasileiras. We'll hear a highlight from a concert in Colorado Springs on the next performance today from 8 p.m.
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0: This is Fresh Air. Let's get back to my interview with actor Kyle MacLachlan. His new memoir is called Fictional Selves. He became known for his starring roles in the David Lynch film Blue Velvet and in Lynch's TV series Twin Peaks, and has since done a lot more. When you were young, I think you were young then, your father changed careers. Instead of doing what his father wanted him to do, which was be a lawyer, he was very unhappy as a lawyer. So he changed careers and went into finance. I think he became a stockbroker. Did that give you a sense of permission to pursue what you were really passionate about, which was acting, as opposed to doing something that had more security?
1: Yeah, that was part of the deal. His father, my grandfather, wanted him to become a lawyer, which was of the time and place, and certainly the family history, was my grandfather's attempt to sort of have my father propel forward, you know, and never have to have the life that he had, which was very difficult, you know, traveling salesman kind of difficult stuff. And my dad went to law school and he passed the bar and he started working in practice in Yakima. He changed careers when I was 5 or 6 or 7, somewhere in there, very young and not really aware of what was happening. That change affected his relationship with his father, with my grandfather, and there was definitely some icing that went on there. They didn't, you know, the story goes they didn't speak for a couple of years when my dad did that. Then gradually that thawed and everything was fine. But my dad was happy as a broker. He loved it. And I think from that experience, my dad never insisted that me or my brothers pursue a certain career. There was conversation. There was like, hey, what about, you know, this? But it was never like, you do this or we're disowning you kind of thing.
0: Originally, you thought you might pursue opera. You starred in high school productions of musicals, including My Fair Lady. Have you ever sung on screen?
1: Well, I did the anthem for Portlandia.
0: Oh, okay.
1: I don't think that's what you're referring to, but Terry. Have I ever sung a screen? I don't think I have. Not like, you know, proper singing, proper song. But yeah, I studied with Gus Pagliarunga at the University of Washington when I was there in school. Musical theater was really going to be my thing. And I classically trained and voice lessons and, you know, dance lessons and all that stuff. And then when movies popped in, I made like a right turn and dropped down to California instead of going across country to New York. But I haven't really ruled out the possibility. I've not really pursued it.
0: You've had two relationships with people who you were acting with. One was with Laura Dern when you were in Blue Velvet. That relationship lasted a long time. You fell in love while your characters were falling in love on screen. And you and Lara Flynn Boyle fell in love when you were doing Twin Peaks. You were both doing Twin Peaks. So, especially like with Laura Dern, how did chemistry on screen affect falling in love, and how did falling in love affect chemistry on screen?
1: Well, Laura is just magical. She's one of our great actresses, and she's always been a great actress. Laura was so present And the things that Jeffrey and Sandy were experiencing together, you know, Kyle and Laura were experiencing together as well. And, you know, there's your character life, screen life, and then there's your real life, you know. And these were definitely blending. And honestly, I don't think, you know, David didn't necessarily discourage it either. He said, you know, you recognize that this is actually something that is going to be good for the film. And he really loved the idea that Jeffrey and Sandy were going to be a couple. And that's a crazy thing about David. The worlds that he creates are real, you know, in his mind. They exist. So the fact that this was happening was very pleasing to him.
0: David Lynch and Isabel Rossellini, one of the stars of the film, they had a relationship too. So that must have been just like so unusual. And I think you were all staying, I'm not sure about Isabella Rossellini, but at least three of you were at the same bed and breakfast.
1: Yeah, so Isabella and Laura were at the same bed and breakfast. I had a separate place, but I was over at Laura's place all the time. And then David had a place out on the beach. He had a place out there. We were filming in Wilmington. And I don't know. Everybody was pretty, you know, we were all pretty, I don't know if respectful's the word, but we were, you know, we were not running around, you know, making out of every corner of the set, you know. It was like, we were like, you know, trying to keep it, you know, pretty on the low down, you know, low key. But there was definitely a lot of love around on the set, which was kind of remarkable considering the tone was quite dark and intense. And I think what happens sometimes on films, at least in this case, the positivity, the love, the joy that was there kind of carried us through some of the darker scenes, darker moments, of which there were quite a few. Mm-hmm. But we were able to separate somehow, you know, who we were with, who these characters were, in I think a very healthy way.
0: Actors are afraid of looking older, I think, because it's sometimes harder to get roles, especially for women. I think that for a lot of people, when they're young, their face is still kind of unformed. Their personality and life haven't written themselves on their faces yet. I think your face has gotten more interesting with age, and I'm wondering if you agree.
1: Thank you, Terry. I agree. And it comes back to the theater tradition, you know, that you start as an ingenue or a juvenile, you know, and you're playing the young roles and you work your way through some of those roles and then the middle roles, particularly Shakespeare, I think. And as you get older, then you're expected to do, you know, some of the other roles, the King Lears, you know what I mean? These kind of things, the Iagos, you know, these kind of things where a little bit of age helps, you know. And granted, you know, I think men have an easier time with it, aging, over women. But I do feel like the face, I mean, it's really your tool, right? It's what you have to work with, your emotion, your face and your emotions. So everyone has to make those choices and everything, but I'm pretty happy with the way things are going. And you know, and I've got added inspiration because my son is 18, so I darn well better stay fit to keep up with him.
0: Kyle MacLachlan, thank you so much for talking with us. I really appreciate it.
1: Terry, it's just been a complete pleasure. I'm such a huge fan. Thank you for having me.
0: Oh, thank you so much. Kyle MacLachlan's new memoir is called Fictional Selves. After we take a short break, Maureen Corrigan will review Minjin Lee's new novel. Maureen says it's an overwhelming reading experience. This is Fresh Air.
4: Wall Street Journal reporter Evan Gershkovich spent 16 months in a Russian prison. He says he didn't cry until after he was released.
5: What that means to have your freedom taken away from you all kind of comes crashing down because I hadn't let myself truly try to reason with it up until that point.
4: Evan Gershkovich on his experience on the next Morning Edition from NPR News.
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6: El Niño. It's a normal, if irregular, climate phenomenon marked by periods of above-average surface temperatures in the Pacific Ocean. This year's El Niño could set records.
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6: We'll look at how the super El Niño could change weather everywhere on planet Earth. That's on the next On Point.
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0: This is Fresh Air. Min-Jin Lee's new novel, American Hagwon, is the third in her projected four-novel series about the Korean diaspora. Pachinko, the second in the series, was a finalist for the National Book Award. Our book critic, Maureen Corrigan, says she didn't think Pachinko could be topped until she read American Hagwon. Here's her review.
8: Min-Jin Lee's new novel, American Hagwon, has been nearly 10 years in the making. If it had taken 20, I'd still wonder how she held all these stories, these lives, such pain and love in her imagination for the time it took to find the words to embody them on the page. A simultaneously sweeping but intimate novel about the complexities of immigration, the fragile promise of America, and the purpose of education. American Hagwon is also a classic page-turner, populated by characters who are hard to leave behind at the end of 600-plus pages. It's an overwhelming reading experience, one that appeals to the head as well as the heart. The Ko family is at the center of this teeming narrative, which spans the years 1992 to 2007. When we meet them, John and Helen Ko have just returned to Seoul, South Korea from 6 years in Sydney, Australia, where John, a senior manager for a Korean conglomerate, had been stationed. Before Australia, the Kos were in the U.S. All three of their now adolescent children, Bo, D.H., and Mido, were born in Paramus, New Jersey. But given their on-the-move family life, Korea doesn't exactly feel like home anymore, and 13-year-old daughter Mido, the shy youngest child, is having an especially hard time in school. Korea, however, will turn out to be yet another temporary post, thanks to a cowardly betrayal by John's oldest friend and superior at his company. Tae-hoon Shin, we're told, was a man who was clear in his professional goals and muddy in his private life. Shin, a married man and exuberant cheater, has become besotted with a beautiful, sexually adventurous young employee named Donbi. Because Donbi is pressuring him to leave his wife, Shin orders John to set up Donbi to fail at the company and then fire her. John, a man of integrity, objects, but finally must obey his best friend's orders. That's when Donbi, a femme fatale to the max, turns the tables and sets John up for a fall. The novel soon jumps to 1997, when the Asian financial crisis wreaks more havoc. Most of the Ko family, along with a multitude of other fully realized characters, wind up in Southern California. Even Shin and Donbi eventually land there. A network of family, as well as friends from school and the Korean church, help prevent the newcomers from going under, although the Kos must settle for less. John finds work in the kitchen at Shrimp Castle, a fish place in a Korean shopping mall. By the end of a long day, his hair was matted down with sweat and oil beneath the net, and his crisp white apron from the morning was spotted with oil and soapy disinfectant. Almost everyone else we meet works themselves to the bone. Late in the novel, our omniscient narrator surprisingly introduces another key character, Shin's estranged wife, Mary, who works in a florist shop in New Jersey. Mary pointedly reflects that, over the years at her church, poor men and women her age had died of different cancers, and sometimes Mary wondered if hard work alone could kill people. The co-offspring, in whom all hopes for a better future reside, also work. All three of them, at one time or another, are employed by a Hagwon, an after-school private prep academy. Most Hagwons, in Korea and here in America, prepare their students to excel academically and preferably go on to Ivy League schools. But the Hagwon the Ko kids work at is run by an idealistic Korean-American nicknamed Lion, who thinks differently. The bittersweet set piece towards the end of this novel, where Lyon addresses a gymnasium packed with some 500 parents, all ethnically Korean, and tells them education should be transformative, not just transactional, is so powerful. It should be read by anyone called upon to defend a liberal arts education. Lee's style throughout American Hagwon is striking in that it counters the old show-don't-tell writing adage. Instead, there's plenty of exposition in this novel, and yet not a page is workmanlike. In fact, Lee is so deft that she conjures epiphanies out of the simplest material. I wish I could read to you the very last sentence of American Hagwon to demonstrate her mastery. But instead, I'll just say that the simple possessive pronoun, his, unexpectedly appears in that sentence, and its effect is spiritually redemptive and emotionally shattering. What a novel.
0: Maureen Corrigan is a professor of literature at Georgetown University. She reviewed American Hagwon by Minjin Lee. Tomorrow on Fresh Air, our guest will be Mahmoud Khalil. He was the face of the pro-Palestinian protests at Columbia University when immigration agents arrested him despite having a green card and no criminal record and sent him to detention in Louisiana. He writes about it in his memoir, No Land to Stand On. I hope you'll join us. To keep up with what's on the show and get highlights of our interviews, follow us on Instagram at NPR Fresh Air. Fresh Air's executive producer is Sam Brigger. Our technical director and engineer is Audrey Bentham. Our engineer today is Adam Staniszewski. Our interviews and reviews are produced and edited by Phyllis Myers, Anne-Marie Baldonado, Lauren Krenzel, Teresa Madden, Monique Nazareth, Thea Challoner, Susan Yukundi, Anna Bauman, and Nico Gonzalez-Whistler. Our digital media producer is Molly C.V. Nesper. Roberto Shorrock directs the show. Our co-host is Tanya Mosley. I'm Terry Gross.

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1: Hi, my name is Linda. I'm calling from Lincoln, Nebraska. 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I drive a concrete mixer truck, so I listen all day. I listen when I get up in the morning and get ready for work, and then to the programs throughout the day, to the music, to the evening programs. And it's just, the stories enrich my life. I'm fascinated. I learn a lot, and I get to share everything that I learn with my coworkers. And my dog listens, too, so she's at home right now learning along with me. So thank you so much. Supporting Nebraska Public Media is the very least I can do for something that gives me back a lot.

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1: 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I'm Garrett Farrell. Stay with us tonight for classical music. Next, Valerie Kaler and Performance Today. And in our Nebraska forecast, tonight there's a 40% chance of showers in the west with an 80% chance in north central Nebraska. Lows around 58 in the Panhandle, 60 for north central, and around 63 everywhere else.
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3: From APM American Public Media, this is Performance Today. I'm Valerie Kaler. While his peers were writing avant-garde music, American composer Adolphus Hailstork wanted to, as he put it, seek the authentic self. And for him, that meant staying in some ways true to his upbringing. For a decade, he sang as a boy soprano in the choir at an Episcopal cathedral in Albany, New York. That early love for melody, for lyricism, for authenticity has been a through line that's apparent in all his music. Chamber music by Adolphus Hailstork, his 1985 piano trio on the way from a concert in Manhattan. Also on the way, an Australian guitar duo plays Spanish music in Arizona. The Poetic Waltzes by Enrique Granados, on the way from Tempe. Here is an orchestration of a piece Granados wrote for piano, his Spanish Dance No. 5.

Fionnuala Hunt was the violin soloist and led the RTE Concert Orchestra. That was the Spanish Dance No. 5 by Spanish composer Enrique Granados. More Granados is coming up. His poetic waltz is played by Ziggy and Miles. From APM, American Public Media, this is Performance Today, taking you to concerts around the world. I'm Valerie Kaler. Intrigue and love. That's what Friedrich Schiller called the play that inspired the music we're about to hear. It's about Luisa, a young woman from a working-class family who falls in love with a boy from the right side of the tracks, or at least the noble side of the tracks. Rodolfo, it seems, is the son of a count. Luisa's father says, you know what, no. Tries to break him up with the scheming co-conspirator. The original play was more about class struggle, but when Giuseppe Verdi turned it into an opera, his focus was narrower, but somehow more universal. A father and daughter butting heads over a boyfriend. The play, Intrigue and Love, became the opera Luisa Miller. Here's the overture to Verdi's opera, played by the RAI National Symphony Orchestra, with Riccardo Bisatti conducting this performance in Turin, Italy.

0: That was the overture to Giuseppe Verdi's Luisa Miller, about a young woman who falls in love with a man her father does not approve of. Tale as old as time. That performance from the RAI National Symphony Orchestra, led by Riccardo Bisatti, at their HQ in Turin, Italy, the Arturo Toscanini RAI Auditorium. In the mid-19th century, the site was home to the Royal Hippodrome, a huge oval track for equestrian shows, and later a circus theater. Although none of those original elements remain in the current structure, the designers paid tribute to its history with a horseshoe-shaped balcony, and a 21st-century acoustic renovation installed a sunburst ceiling meant to evoke the old circus tent. The RAI Symphony renamed their concert hall in 2007 to commemorate the 50th anniversary of legendary conductor Arturo Toscanini's death. In a moment, poetry and music. 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
2: 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Principal bassoonist Dennis Pearson is featured in Mozart's Bassoon Concerto. 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
0: We're about to hear music by Spanish composer Enrique Granados. In the mid-1890s, he wrote a heartfelt set of dances for piano that he called poetic waltzes. They were among his very first published works, and he was justifiably proud of them. In fact, Granados enjoyed performing the waltzes himself, right up to the time of his death in 1916. He even recorded them on a piano roll.

from a role for player piano made in 1913, Enrique Granados playing his own poetic waltzes. Those pieces are still popular with pianists and with guitarists. The Australian guitar duo Ziggy and Miles, brothers Ziggy and Miles Johnston, played this arrangement of the Valses Poeticos, poetic waltzes, during the Hayden's Ferry Chamber Music Series in Tempe, Arizona.

0: Music written in the 1890s, originally for solo piano, by Spanish composer Enrique Granados. He was trained in the European classical way, but that music came from a period where his interest was shifting to Spanish sounds, and we heard it reflected in his poetic waltzes. Granados imitated the sounds of Spanish guitar in many of his piano works, strumming, repeated notes, rhythms, and that sultry Spanish vibe. Not a big surprise, then, that guitarists are drawn to his work and make it their own. German guitar duo Christian Gruber and Peter Maklar made that arrangement. We heard it played by Australian guitar duo Ziggy and Miles at the Tempe Center for the Arts in Tempe, Arizona, part of the Hayden's Ferry Chamber Music Series. Thanks for joining me for today's Concert Highlights. I would love to hear your thoughts on the music and stories we share. 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In a moment, a piano trio from one of the elder statesmen of American music. 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
1: 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He says he didn't cry until after he was released.
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American composer Adolphus Hale Storck has been writing music for more than 65 years now, and among his compositions, quite a few works written in response to difficult or violent moments in history. Hale Storck says as a composer, he hopes he can encourage people to contemplate the subject at hand. And he adds, quote, "Music is comforting for some, and for other people it's awakening. I have no interest in lulling people to sleep." Here's a piece from 1985, his piano trio, a piece that opens with a lament in remembrance of the Jewish Holocaust. Daniel Epstein at the piano, Zhao Wang playing the violin, Ben Larson cello. They gave this concert at the Manhattan School of Music in New York City. The Piano Trio by Adolphus Hale Storck.

American composer Adolphus Hale Stork wrote that in 1985, his piano trio. Daniel Epstein at the piano, Xiao Wang played the violin, Ben Larson was the cellist. We heard it from their faculty recital at the Manhattan School of Music in New York City. In the program, they noted that Hale Stork is a Manhattan School alumnus, and they praised his almost theatrical sense of drama in that piece. Adolphus Hale Stork is a prolific composer. Over the past 65 or so years, he's written more than 250 works. Many of them relate to pivotal yet painful moments in our nation's history, including the assassination of Dr. Martin Luther King Jr., slavery, the Tulsa Race Massacre, and police brutality. Hale Stork says he hopes, after listening to his works and thinking about the music, audience members feel a determination to make a better culture. American composer Adolphus Hale Stork. You know I love sharing music with you here on PT. Whether you're hearing the show online or via the Your Classical app or on a good old-fashioned radio, I would love to share some music with y'all in person, too. 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
1: El Niño. It's a normal, if irregular, climate phenomenon marked by periods of above-average surface temperatures in the Pacific Ocean. This year's El Niño could set records.
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1: We'll look at how the super El Niño could change weather everywhere on planet Earth. 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
3: 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I'm Garrett Farrell. Thanks for listening this evening. In a Nebraska forecast, tomorrow there's a chance.

0: 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Tomorrow night, a flood watch begins for much of southwest, central, and eastern Nebraska through Thursday night.
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2: It was a piece that was written for Women's Voices when I first moved to New York. I'll sing a little bit. Ooh.

Composer Valerie Coleman wrote that first choral version of this piece 2 decades ago. Since then, she's come up with several arrangements, most recently this version for full orchestra. From APM American Public Media, this is Performance Today. I'm Valerie Kaler. Umoja by Valerie Coleman. It's on the way from a concert in St. Louis, Missouri. Later in this hour, PT. Also ahead, A Taste of Bach by way of Héctor Villa-Lobos. Here is a sweet, melancholy piece by Villa-Lobos, Tristorosa.

Two pianists sharing the bench there, Duo Lontano. They played Triste Rosa by Villa-Lobos, who totally made up that word, by the way, Sad Rose. From APM, American Public Media, this is Performance Today. I'm Valerie Kaler, so glad you're here for our musical adventures and discoveries. Mozart did not write many string quartets to order, but we're about to hear one that he did. He actually wrote a set of three quartets at the behest of Prussian King Friedrich Wilhelm II, who was a pretty decent cellist. Mozart gave the cello a chance to sing throughout these quartets, writing some sweet and singable lines for the king. Cellist Wolfram Kessel gets the royal treatment here, with the rest of his bandmates in the American String Quartet. Listen for a long cello solo at the beginning of the slow movement in the second of Mozart's three Prussian quartets.

0: We heard the American String Quartet at the Cooperstown Summer Music Festival in Cooperstown, New York. They played the second-to-last quartet written by Mozart, his number 22. Mozart wrote 23 string quartets over the course of his career. The very last ones he composed, three of them, were dedicated to the King of Prussia, Friedrich Wilhelm II, who knew his way around a cello. And Mozart lavished a little extra love on the cello part, giving it some really lovely melodic lines. We heard cellist Wolfram Kessel and the rest of the American String Quartet play the String Quartet No. 22, the middle child from the very last set of Mozart quartets. It is always a treat to share concert highlights from around the world here on PT. And this spring, I invite you to join me on an in-person musical tour of Germany and Prague. We will attend three of the world's premier classical music events, the Dresden and Prague Spring Music Festivals, and the Beethoven Festival in Leipzig, where we'll hear a special recital by pianist Long Long. We'll immerse ourselves in the local art and history, explore the homes of Felix Mendelssohn and the Schumanns. There will be no limit, of course, to all the delicious food and great company of your fellow music lovers along the way. Space is limited on this intimate group trip. All the details, including the full itinerary, available online at publicradiocustomtravel.org. 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

Brazilian composer Heitor Villa-Lobos is such a fascinating confluence of musical streams. Fundamentals of Western European classical music, intense study of impressionists like Claude Debussy, and modernists like Igor Stravinsky, popular music from the streets of Brazil. The most well-known example of this synthesis married Brazilian folk and popular music with the elegant precision and style of Johann Sebastian Bach. Bachianus Brasileiris. The selection we're going to hear is definitely the most familiar excerpt from that collection, the aria from Bachianus Brasileiris No. 5. He originally wrote it for solo voice and a bunch of cellos, but was asked to turn that part for an entire cello section into a part for one guitar. And the solo part, kind of a free-for-all, any voice, any instrument. This particular pairing is pretty common, flute and guitar. Flutist Alice K. Dade and guitarist Colin McAllister teamed up for this performance at the Colorado College Summer Music Festival.

0: Between 1930 and 1945, Brazilian composer Heitor Villa-Lobos wrote 9 pieces called Baquianas Brasileiras. That was the best-known tune from the set, the aria from Baquianas Brasileiras No. 5. The melody is vaguely reminiscent of an air by J.S. Bach, but also has the sound of a lamenting folk tune. Villa-Lobos wrote the piece for soprano and cellos, but the simple fact is everybody wants to play it, so there are countless arrangements floating around. The one we heard featured flutist Alice K. Dade taking the soprano line, with Colin McAllister covering the entire cello section on the guitar. That concert was at Packard Performance Hall at Colorado College during their summer music festival. You can hear that concert highlight again on the PT page. 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In a moment, honoring the ties that bind us together. This is Performance Today from APM. On the next Fresh Air, Mahmoud Khalil. He was the face of the pro-Palestinian protests at Columbia University when immigration agents arrested him despite having a green card and no criminal record and sent him to detention in Louisiana. He writes about it in his new memoir, No Land to Stand On. Join us.
1: That's tomorrow at 7 p.m. Central here on Nebraska Public Media. In our Nebraska forecast, tonight there's a 40% chance of showers in the west with an 80% chance in north central Nebraska. Lows around 58 in the panhandle, 60 for north central, and around 63 everywhere else. Tomorrow there's another chance for showers statewide with highs peaking at 76 in the southeast, 73 in the south panhandle, and around 70 everywhere else. Plus, tomorrow night, a flood watch begins for much of southwest, central, and eastern Nebraska through Thursday night.
0: Solidarity, togetherness, family, community, unity. In Swahili, the word that encompasses that spirit is umoja. Valerie Coleman wrote her first version of Umoja 2 decades ago for Women's Choir. Since then, she's created multiple arrangements for different instrumental ensembles. And in 2019, at the request of the Philadelphia Orchestra, she wrote not just an arrangement, but a major expansion of the piece. The overall message of the power of community remains, but with a few interjections of discord, which she says represent the forces of injustice threatening to take hold in the world today. She said, quote, "This version is now a full exploration into the meaning of freedom and unity. Now more than ever, Umoja has to ring as a strong and beautiful anthem for the world we live in today." Stefan Deneve leads the St. Louis Symphony Orchestra in St. Louis, Missouri, in Umoja, Anthem of Unity, by Valerie Coleman.

0: American composer Valerie Coleman initially wrote Umoja 2 decades ago as a short piece for women's choir, then arranged it as a short piece for wind quintet, then for flute ensemble and concert band. Several years ago, the Philadelphia Orchestra asked her to write a major expansion on the piece and on the idea. That's what we just heard. Umoja, Anthem of Unity, for orchestra by Valerie Coleman. Conductor Stefan Denev led the St. Louis Symphony Orchestra in concert in St. Louis, Missouri. Umoja is a Swahili word that means unity, maintaining connections as a family and community. Did you know you can listen to PT on your smart speaker? Whether you've got Siri or Alexa or Google Home, the magic phrase is play the station performance today. 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
1: 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I'm Garrett Farrell. Thanks for joining us tonight. In our Nebraska forecast, tomorrow there's a chance for showers statewide with highs peaking at 76 in the southeast, 73 in the south panhandle, and around 70 everywhere else. Tomorrow night, a flood watch begins for much of southwest, central, and eastern Nebraska through Thursday night.
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Now, I'm not sure how this idea maps to scientific theory, but it is, as I understand it, a fairly Buddhist idea. Impermanence. That's the fundamental quality of existence. And so we have come to the end of our time together on this weekly program of modern classical music exploration, and I hope that you've enjoyed it. But I thought for our final episode, I'd put together a sort of playlist for the road, with a collection of some of your favorite discoveries and mine from the past 10 years. I'm Steve Seal. Thank you for joining me for the series finale this week of Extra Eclectic. One of the things that has struck me as really fascinating about modern classical music, the classical music being made today, which has really become the focus of this program, is how much stasis figures into music. And someday I'm going to start asking contemporary composers about this, but until then, it's kind of remains an observation. And John Luther Adams is a composer who explores stillness a lot.

Sky with Endless Stars from Canticles of the Sky by John Luther Adams, the Northwestern University Cello Ensemble, led by Hans-Jørgen Jensen. It's Extra Eclectic, where classical music is always arriving. I'm Steve Seal. A little over 10 years ago, I started doing this program as an exploration of what I called new directions in classical music, meaning attempting to track how the sounds that composers have made over the past, 50 years, and the past 25 years specifically, since the start of the 21st century, how those sounds have been compelling, fascinating, seductive, communicating with listeners and audiences, and not just an academic conversation between composers, which is what a good deal of 20th century classical music was. This is not an indictment of that approach. It's a perfectly valid one, but trying to explore how classical music had come around to its listeners again with tonal, consonant music, beautiful melodies and gorgeous harmonies and arrangements, and in many cases, spiritual connections that were being made. Well, that's what we've explored on Extra Eclectic over the past of the course of the past decade. I'm moving to a different slot now, and so I'm no longer going to be here in the evenings beginning next week. And so we decided that it was time to sunset this program. It will continue to live online. Every show we've ever done, in fact, lives online at yourclassical.org. You can go back and continue to listen to them. But a valedictory edition of the show this week, where we listen to some of the pieces that I've gotten responses about over the years, and ones that have really moved me in this respect as well. And here's one from John Adams. There's John Adams and John Luther Adams, two very different fellows. So John Adams here, the preeminent 20th and 21st century Californian. From his work, The Dharma at Big Sur, here's violinist Tracy Silverman with the BBC Symphony Orchestra, led by the composer.

a meeting of East and West, practically ascending into ecstasy in that music. We heard A New Day, the first movement of the violin concerto entitled The Dharma at Big Sur by John Adams. Tracy Silverman played the violin with the composer conducting the BBC Symphony Orchestra.

One development that's been fascinating in classical music in the 21st century has been the explosion in emerging composers writing choral music, many of them specializing in it. This is something from a woman who's really emerged as one of my favorites, the Ukrainian-Estonian composer Galina Grigorieva. And here is her work, In Paradisium, sung by the Estonian Philharmonic Chamber Choir, led by Paul Hillier.

In Paradisum by Galina Grigorieva, the Estonian Philharmonic Chamber Choir, led by Paul Hillier. Got a number of comments about this piece since first playing it. First playing any of the music of Jean Antonia Cornish a couple of years ago. British composer who has written a number of works that pianist Vicky Chow has played. And these are pieces for multiple pianos. And Ms. Chow plays all the piano parts thanks to the abilities of the recording studio. And this is called Sky.

One thing I literally just realized is how most of the composers that I picked for you tonight are women. And I love that this was accidental and that something like this can happen accidentally in 2026. It's like a working demonstration of how things have changed in classical music in our time. Because even in the 20th century, women composers, when they were, even when they were eminently successful, still had an issue made of the fact of their gender. And now the playing field has changed so much that you can make a two-hour show about 21st century composers and not even realize that most of your favorites that you picked were women. So that's mighty cool. Let's hope that, unlike many things in today's world, this is at least one thing that doesn't go backwards. I am pretty much a big fanboy of Dobrynka Tabakova. I had the honor of meeting her and interviewing her once upon a time. This is her Truro Canticles.

I remember the first time I heard that, and I was pretty much in a puddle on the ground afterwards. Truro Canticles by Dobrinka Tabakova, written for the Truro Cathedral Choir of Cornwall, England. Joseph Wicks, the organist, and Christopher Gray conducting on Extra Eclectic.

0: One of my goals is to meet that woman someday and talk to her about the completely sui generis thing that she does. That is Clarice Jensen playing her cello, playing all the cello parts there in a piece of her own called Final. As has always been the case, Jennifer Allen helped assemble the playlist this week, mostly chosen by me. I'm Steve Seal. It's Extra Eclectic.
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2: Hi, it's Meghna Chakrabarty. On Point is a winner of the National Edward R. Murrow Award, one of broadcast journalism's highest honors. ProPublica's nonprofit investigative newsroom is a 7-time winner of the Pulitzer Prize. Now, our teams are in a special collaboration, combining ProPublica's groundbreaking reporting with On Point's incisive analysis. It's journalism of the highest caliber coming to you.

One of the things we've explored a lot on this show is the dissolving of barriers in modern classical music. Not just the barriers between genres, but the barriers between composer and performer. A lot of composers write music for themselves to play today, like folk and jazz and rock musicians have always done. And then things get really interesting when a composing cellist like the incredible Clarice Jensen sees one of the great avant-garde cellists of the day turning around and playing one of her pieces.

Celeste Maya Beiser will do just that coming up on this series conclusion of Extra Eclectic. I'm Steve Seal, this week with 10 years of favorites, yours and mine. So Steve Tibbetts might be one of the most unclassifiable musicians I've ever had the pleasure of meeting and interviewing and playing on this program. A guitarist who, I guess, started playing rock and folk music, but whose own style over the years has grown into this incredible kind of deconstruction of music itself, to the point that every note in his compositions sound almost like stray thoughts, just sort of entering and exiting the mind. There's simply nothing else like it. This is from his album Life Of. This is called Life of Joel.

Life of Joel by Steve Tibbetts, who played guitar and piano there. We heard from percussionist Mark Anderson and cellist Michelle Kinney as well. It's Extra Eclectic. I'm Steve Seal. Thank you for tuning in. And if I suppose if there's kind of a theme specifically to this last part of this final episode of the show, it's this, DIY. Do it yourself. The majority of the works that I've got queued up for you this hour are from composers who are also performers or who have invented their own completely personal way of producing the sounds in their heads. And so they very often performed and recorded their own music. So we'll hear that in many cases. And certainly if you have this idea for bowed piano, you're probably not going to leave it to somebody else to execute. And that was the modus operandi of Stephen Scott during his life, the late Stephen Scott. And so bowed piano, how do you do that? Well, not with violin bows, but with rosined fishing line threaded through the strings of the piano. The piano has its lid removed. You have this army of performers standing around this lidless grand piano. And as the rosin thread string is threaded through, you get vibrating strings and sometimes rosined popsicle sticks that are little mini bows. Here's the Bowed Piano Ensemble with Rainbows 1 by Stephen Scott.

Rainbows One by the late American composer Stephen Scott, the man who very much popularized the technique, probably that will not be duplicated by very many going forward, of the bowed piano. And that was his group, the Bowed Piano Ensemble, playing his music.

The Alleluia from the Mass for the Endangered by Sarah Kirkland Snyder. Her adaptation of the Latin Mass as a collection of hymns honoring nature in this case, and in particular fauna and flora that are endangered by climate change. Just an outstanding work that really connected with listeners here on this show, and clearly others as well. It's praised by the Wall Street Journal, New York Times, Opera News, BBC Music Magazine. We heard Galicantus led by Gabriel Crouch. Music of Sarah Kirkland Snyder here on Extra Eclectic. Back to another performer whose method of producing sound is very much part of her composition as well, and that's the pianist Sofia Sobaya Vastek with her rescued piano, this dilapidated instrument that she performs all of her pieces on. And this is called In This Life.

In This Life by Sofia Subaya Vastek, who played it on her her rescued piano. I think it was like an abandoned church or abandoned rest home or something like that, and she salvaged it and plays a lot of her pieces on it. I'm Steve Seale. You're listening to Extra Eclectic.

Cellist Clarice Jensen is one of two composers that I'm playing twice on this final edition of the show, and this is a personal choice because she's one of those 21st century composers who, in my mind, really represents what classical music now has really made room for, which is performers who often write their own music, and perhaps by using electronic, play it solo with, say, electronic looping or sampling or something like that. Well, here's a case where Clarice Jensen wrote a work that requires tech like that to perform, and then she handed it over to another performer who also is an expert in this sort of thing. So it's like the classical music of the future in one fell swoop here between composer and performer. So we're going to hear Maya Beiser, who's very big on this sort of thing, play her cello in this piece by Clarice Jensen called Salt Air, Salt Earth.

Salt Air, Salt Earth by Clarice Jensen, performed there by another cellist who uses a lot of electronic means in her performance, Maya Beiser, the queen of the avant-garde cello, as she's often referred to. Two cellists in one. It's Extra Eclectic. I'm Steve Seal. Thank you for tuning in for this valedictory edition of the show here this week. I'm moving to a different time in our schedule. I'm going to be departing evenings, and we're saying goodbye to Extra Eclectic. But a reminder that the entire 10-plus year run of the program lives online at our website. 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

Man, it's so good. That is Ever, Ever, Ever from To the Hands by Caroline Shaw, performed by The Crossing, and Ice, conducted by Donald Nally. I'm Steve Seal. It's the final edition of Extra Eclectic. I'm going to play two more things here for you, and this piece by Meredith Monk, which was just such a wonderful discovery on guitarist Sean Sheba's release from, I guess, last year, where he plays his electric guitar settings of that are his own arrangements of pieces by various and sundry composers. And this is his setting of Nightfall by Meredith Monk.

Sean Sheba playing his electric guitar and his own arrangement of Nightfall by Meredith Monk here on Extra Eclectic.

0: Sky with Endless Stars by John Luther Adams. Some night music for us to take our leave now as this program sails off into the stars. 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One final thank you to producer Jennifer Allen, who crafted almost all of these playlists every week for 10 years. 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I'm Steve Seal. It's Extra Eclectic.
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2: Wall Street Journal reporter Evan Gershkovich spent 16 months in a Russian prison. He says he didn't cry until after he was released.
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family businesses. You can find them in every city across the country, no matter how big or how small the population of that town. I don't know about you, but I'll go out of the way to shop at a family business. That's because I have businesses on both sides of my family. My aunt and uncle owned a gas station when I was a kid, my parents a small grocery store, and my in-laws own an auto mechanic shop. When it came to the Begair family, their business was music. Carlos Begair was born in Barcelona in the mid-1700s, and he got his musical training from his uncle. His uncle was a composer and organist for a cathedral in Barcelona. When his uncle died, Carlos Begair

bone death. The most important works by Carlos Beguer are his symphonies. He wrote almost 20 of them. Here is Symphony No. 13.

Matthias Baumert conducted the London Mozart Players with Symphony No. 13 by Carlos Beguer on Music Through the Night. I hope you're doing well tonight. It's really great to have your company. Stick around and we're going to hear a piano concerto from the same era as Carlos Beguer, the mid to late 1700s. This composer was a part of the Danish Golden Age, and you'll hear that piece coming up in about 10 minutes.

Alberto Hemzi was a 20th century composer born in Turkey, and he dedicated his life's work to collecting and promoting the music of Sephardic Jews. This is some of that music, three ancient airs from the Coplas Sephardis.

Three Ancient Airs from the Coplas Sephardis by Alberto Hemsi. That was the Arc Ensemble on Music Through the Night. 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Friedrich Kuhlau was a Danish composer from the late 1700s. He was a part of the Danish Golden Age, and he was a prolific composer who left behind a stack of hundreds of pieces of music, including this piano concerto.

0: a piano concerto by Danish composer Friedrich Kuhlau, performed by pianist Amalie Malling and the Danish Radio Symphony Orchestra under conductor Michael Schunvant.
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When you're just starting out in your career, a good way to find out more about the career you hope to get into is to shadow other people who are already doing it. And most people will say yes to this. I've always done that. If somebody asks me to shadow because they want to learn more about being a radio host, the answer is always yes. Well, when it comes to being a professional clarinetist, you can look to David Schifrin. He's taught at Yale since the 1980s. He was one of only two woodwind musicians to win the coveted Avery Fisher Prize, so he checks the box of someone who's successful at this job. And he will say yes to some advice if you're just starting out as a clarinetist, or really just starting out with anything. This advice will come in handy. You'll hear it when Schifrin plays Beethoven, coming up in about 40 minutes. A sonata for flute and harp by Nino Rota is performed here by flutist Laurel Zucker and harpist Susan Jollis.

a sonata for flute and harp by Nino Rota, performed by flutist Laurel Zucker and harpist Susan Jalas on Music Through the Night. It's really great to have your company tonight. I hope you're doing well. Stick around and we're going to listen to some Beethoven coming up. That's a performance that includes clarinetist David Schifrin. And you're going to hear some advice that he has on how to create a successful career. That's coming up in about 20 minutes.

Finnish composer Jean Sibelius was as successful as they come. He was a national hero of his country because of the music that he wrote. But Sibelius still had some unrealized dreams. He trained as a violinist, but never became a successful performer. It was something that he always wanted. When he was in his 50s, he wrote in his diary that I've dreamed since I was 12 years old to be a virtuoso. Sibelius loved the violin, and that's why he wrote a lot of music for it, including this, Humoresques.

Humoresques by Jean Sibelius. Jukka-Pekka Saarista conducted the Finnish Radio Symphony Orchestra and violinist Josef Svensson. Clarinetist David Schifrin says there's a few things you have in your control to create a successful career. You kind of have to be a bit of a salesperson and sell yourself. Let people know that you're interested and available in doing something. They don't know unless you tell them. And Schifrin says it's important to be prepared when opportunity comes along. And most importantly, be nice. Be a good colleague. Schifrin is known for his talent, of course, but also his charming and generous character.

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When you think back to the summers of your childhood, they seemed really long, didn't they? They just went on and on. And now that you're a little older, summer seems to go by in the blink of an eye. Maybe it's because we were better at living in the moment when we were kids. No matter what the season, we played and spent time outside, and we didn't think too far into the future. When you were a kid, if you loved lying in the grass and watching the clouds go by overhead, you get to do that with this performance. Let's see what kind of characters and shapes come out of the clouds as we enjoy Nocturnes by Claude Debussy, performed here by the Los Angeles Philharmonic Orchestra.

When he wrote Nocturnes, Claude Debussy was inspired by poems that included vivid and dreamlike colors. We just heard the Los Angeles Philharmonic Orchestra with conductor Esa-Pekka Salonen perform Nocturnes by Claude Debussy. I hope you're doing well tonight and enjoying the dreamlike music. I'm Jalene Kahn. It's always great to have your company. Two pianos play music by Germaine Taillefer coming up in just a minute. And then we'll hear what's called the first plotless or abstract ballet in the next 5 minutes.

Two Waltzes by Germain Taillefer, performed by Mark Clinton and Nicole Narboni on Music Through the Night. In the early 1900s, Frédéric Chopin wrote Les Sylphides, which was credited as being the first plotless or abstract ballet. It's a ballet that's purely about dance. There's really no storyline. The basic premise is about a lone male who is surrounded by woodland fairies, and they all dance together under the moonlight.

0: Chopin's Le Sylphide Ballet had a real influence on modern ballet in the 20th century. It was the first real abstract ballet without a storyline. We heard the Berlin Radio Symphony Orchestra under conductor Heinz Fricke on Music Through the Night. Thanks for being here tonight. It's always great to have your company.
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This is music by an artist who was phenomenal and influential, but not a household name like you would think with all of her success. Ida Presti was born in 1924 in France, and she quickly rose to fame in France as a classical guitarist. In the 1950s, her and her husband worked together. They wrote a lot of music together. And unfortunately, Ida died young, in her early 40s. Those that knew her said that she could do anything at any speed. She was an astounding performer, but still so modest. Someone once said that she was the closest thing they would ever know to a saint. Ida Presti's work is hard to find because it's so mixed in with what she did with her husband. But here's some of her music. Danse Rhythmique, played by guitarist Sarah Reichart.

When Ida Presti was just 13 years old, she played guitar for Andres Segovia, who told her to never listen to the advice of any other guitarist because she had her own unique voice. That was Danse Rhythmique by Ida Presti, performed by Sarah Reichart on Music Through the Night. We'll stick with strings for this next performance. It's Concerto No. 7 for four violins and cello from L'Estro Armonico by Vivaldi.

conductor Trevor Pinnock and the English Concert with Concerto No. 7 for four violins and cello from L'Estro Armonico by Antonio Vivaldi on Music Through the Night. From strings, we'll switch to oboe at center stage with an oboe concerto by Richard Strauss coming up in about 15 minutes.

This composer was a contemporary of Mozart's and a bit of a rival. Mozart was not a huge fan of Muzio Clementi, but Beethoven was. He held Clementi in high regard and often played his music in concert and recommended his pieces to others. Beethoven said Clementi's works were excellent for practice and truly beautiful for performance. Here's Symphony No. 2 by Muzio Clementi.

There are four surviving symphonies from Muzio Clementi. Those symphonies never published in his lifetime, and most of them were rescued from neglect and were painstakingly reconstructed from the manuscripts. Symphony No. 2 by Muzio Clementi, performed by the Rome Symphony Orchestra under conductor Francesco Lavecchia. Here's an oboe concerto by Richard Strauss on Music Through the Night.

0: Seiji Ozawa conducted the Mito Chamber Orchestra. The oboist was Fumiaki Miyamoto. They played an oboe concerto in D major by Richard Strauss on Music Through the Night. I'm Jalene Kahn, and it's always nice to listen with you. Thanks a lot for being here.
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0: Good morning. British police released five men they'd stopped near an airbase. The men are out on bail to the surprise of the U.S. U.S. officials say a foreign actor was involved. What do we know? It's Morning Edition from NPR News. President Trump meets with executives from some of the biggest AI companies today, executives who want each other to slow down. I'm Steve Inskeep.
1: And I'm Leila Faldin. Smaller companies say that slowdown would make it harder for them to keep up. Also, a sailor died by suicide this summer. Her family says the Navy should have done more to help her. And Evan Gershkovich, the Wall Street Journal reporter imprisoned by Russia, describes being an international bargaining chip. It's Tuesday, September 29th. On this day in 1789, Congress officially created the U.S. Army. The news is next.
2: Live from NPR News in Washington, I'm Dave Mattingly. Iran's foreign minister says he's waiting for a response from the Trump administration on a proposal to fully reopen the Strait of Hormuz to commercial ship traffic. Last week, President Trump rejected a seven-day Iranian proposal, which called for the U.S. to agree to ease its sanctions on Tehran. NPR's Hadil Al-Shalchi reports.
3: Iran's foreign minister Abbas Araghchi said he met with Qatari mediators where they, quote, engaged in discussions to reopen the Strait of Hormuz. Araghchi said the Qataris relayed Iran's demands to the U.S. Araghchi also suggested Iran expected the Qatari mediators to relay the decision. Last week at the U.N., Iran said it was ready to reopen the Strait of Hormuz in 7 days. Following the lifting of mutual blockades over the waterway, Iran said it was willing to sit down for broader talks to end the war and address its nuclear program. President Trump rejected the latest Iranian proposal, but said he still intends to pursue negotiations and talk about a broader deal. Hadil Al-Shalchi, NPR News, Istanbul.
2: The U.S. Navy says two pilots were rescued in the Atlantic yesterday after ejecting from their plane while attempting to land on an aircraft carrier. It happened off the coast of Virginia and involved the USS Dwight D. Eisenhower. The Navy says four sailors aboard the carrier were also injured, none seriously, in what officials are calling a mishap. It's unclear what led to the failed landing or what type of aircraft was involved. A bill designed to reform college athletics is heading to the House now that it's cleared the Senate. The Protect College Sports Act cleared the Senate on a vote of 77 to 22. NPR's Becky Sullivan has more.
4: Supporters of the bill say it's needed to curtail chaos in college sports, where lawsuits have chipped away at longstanding NCAA rules around amateurism, transfers, and eligibility. The legislation would give the NCAA a limited antitrust exemption in order to restore some of those rules. Critics felt it didn't go far enough to rein in other runaway spending on things like recruiting and facilities and coaching salaries. This was a bipartisan bill with bipartisan opposition. Yeas and nays came from Republicans and Democrats alike.

0: thanked senators, but noted there's still much work left to do. The bill is supported by President Trump, but first it must pass the House, which has gone on recess until after the midterms. Becky Sullivan, NPR News.
1: A county prosecutor in New York says he's reopening an investigation into allegations that seven students at Cornell University sexually assaulted a woman at a fraternity house nearly 2 years ago. This follows a lawsuit being filed by the woman who alleges the attack took place at an on-campus frat house after she was pressured into drinking alcohol, smoking marijuana, and snorting ketamine. This is NPR News. It's been nearly 8 months since the mother of NBC Today show host Savannah Guthrie was reported missing from her home in Arizona. Nancy Guthrie has not been located and no suspects have been arrested, but authorities say they're looking into the possibility of a new ransom note. That's according to the Pima County Sheriff's Department. Investigators say they're working to determine the note's credibility. Lindsey Clancy is due back in a Massachusetts courtroom today for the first time since a mistrial was declared in her murder case. Clancy had been charged with killing her three children. Deborah Becker with member station WBUR says a hearing's being held to determine if Clancy will be retried.
2: Clancy's defense has filed a flurry of motions, including one to dismiss the case. The defense argues that the judge didn't have to declare a mistrial and should have investigated reports that one of the 12 jurors wasn't following the law. Retired Judge Jack Liu doesn't expect any quick decisions on the motions.
3: I would think the most likely scenario is people ask for time to address these issues.
2: Prosecutors have not said if they'll seek a new trial on first-degree murder charges or try to negotiate a plea deal. For NPR News, I'm Deborah Becker in Boston.
1: SpaceX says it shortened yesterday's test launch of its giant Starship rocket after one of the main engines failed. The 407-foot rocket reached orbit for the first time after launching from Texas and circled the Earth three times instead of the planned six. Starship also released 26 Starlink satellites. I'm Dave Mattingly, NPR News, in Washington.
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5: Hi, it's Meghna Chakrabarty. 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It's journalism of the highest caliber coming to you.
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10: It's Morning Edition from NPR News. I'm Leila Fadel.
11: And I'm Steve Inskeep. President Trump is questioning why five men British officials initially described as terror suspects have now been released on bail.
10: Today, counterterrorism officials are still investigating the masked men who were arrested in the middle of the night with suspicious vehicles near a British airbase used by U.S. bombers striking Iran. But they're also looking at less serious crimes.
11: What's going on here? NPR's Lauren Frere is in London. Hi there, Lauren.
12: Good morning.
11: Okay, so British officials and the Trump administration seem to describe this incident differently. What are they saying?
12: Well, President Trump initially said about the suspects, quote, we had them under investigation and we know everything about them, suggesting some sort of transatlantic intelligence collaboration. Yeah. Then in the Oval Office last night, he expressed surprise when asked by reporters about

0: about the suspect's release.
1: Over there, I'm surprised that they released him. I wouldn't have done that. Look, they've been very good. They worked with us very closely. We know everything about them. We would not have released them.
0: Trump was also asked whether Iran is linked to these suspects. He said it might be, but he'd rather not say. Secretary of State Marco Rubio was also asked about this. He told Fox News it, quote, clearly involves the hands of a foreign actor, but did not name a specific country. Iran, for its part, denies any involvement. The embassy here in London calls that malicious speculation.
2: Okay, that's what the U.S. is saying. That's what the Iranians are saying. What are the British saying?
0: That the suspects are British nationals ranging in age from 23 to 25, home addresses in London, a couple hours' drive from where this incident took place. The head of British counterterrorism policing, Lawrence Taylor, announcing the suspect's release on bail last night, also noted what he called the geopolitical context. He said investigators are considering every possible angle, including that the men could be what he called proxies, working, quote, knowingly or unknowingly on behalf of a foreign state.
3: Often this threat becomes visible to us as criminal activity, often at a small scale, and committed by individuals whose primary aim is not terrorism, but a quick financial gain. It can be harder to spot.
0: So he said what looks like petty crime could actually be the work of a foreign state. He acknowledged this is confusing. He asked people not to speculate and give investigators time to figure this out. Incidentally, this is an area where residents say there's been thefts of diesel fuel and fertilizer, which is linked to Iran because the Iran war has pushed up prices. Yesterday, British diesel actually hit a record high of $10 a gallon.
2: Okay, so I think Lawrence Taylor there is essentially telling us, keep an open mind, don't assume what has happened here until more is known. So what is being learned about the scene of the suspected crime?
0: So this happened near Royal Air Force Base Fairford in the Cotswolds, a picturesque, wealthy farming area, incidentally, where J.D. Vance has vacationed. The base has hosted U.S. troops for decades. During the Iran War, it's attracted lots of plane spotters eager to catch a glimpse of these giant American B-1 bombers. It's also attracted anti-war protesters. So early Sunday, this all began. A farmer spotted suspicious vehicles driven by masked men, she said. She called police. They intercepted them, arrested five suspects, then used a bomb disposal robot to probe the vehicles. Police have not announced that any explosives were found, though. The law says terror suspects can be held 14 days without charge. For lesser offenses, it's 24 hours. And it's during that time frame that these suspects were released.
2: Oh, very interesting detail there at the end. Lauren, thanks so much.
0: You're welcome.
2: That's NPR's Lauren Frayer in London. The Trump administration is doing away with another Biden-era climate effort.
4: Yeah, it's rolling back the fuel efficiency standards for new cars.
2: Here to talk about it is NPR's cars and energy reporter, Willa Rubin. Willa, good morning.
5: Good morning, Steve.
2: Okay, so what is changing?
5: So, Steve, we're talking about what are known as the CAFE standards. These are not the standards for your morning coffee.
2: Thank goodness. They are
5: the corporate average fuel economy standards, but different. Yeah. So these are government regulations that tell car makers how fuel efficient their vehicles should be on average. So, you know, a car company might make electric vehicles, but they might also make big trucks, maybe some hybrids. The point of these standards is to set a target for how fuel efficient all those vehicles are taken together on average. Now, there have been CAFE standards for about 50 years, but different presidential administrations can give car makers exact goals. And the latest here is that the Trump administration is lowering the goals that the Biden administration set, which were pretty high.
2: Okay, so how high were they and how low are they going?
5: Yeah, so the standard for new fleets is that over the next 5 years, new cars have to average just under 35 miles to the gallon. Under Biden, that number was just over 50. And on average, fuel efficiency across a fleet now only has to go up by up to 1% a year. That's down from about 2% under Biden.
2: I got to tell you, 50 miles to the gallon actually sounds kind of cool. So why does the Trump administration back off of that?
5: Well, Steve, they say they're doing this to save car buyers money. They say that fuel efficiency technology is expensive. And in their announcement, the administration said that these new standards will trim about $1,300 off the sticker price of new cars. In statements to NPR, automakers praise the move. They say that the new standards are more in line with market realities, meaning, you know, EV sales are still a minority of new car sales in the U.S.
2: Okay.
5: But critics say just looking at the sticker price ignores some of the longer term expenses that come with being a car owner. So I spoke with Sue Helper. She's an economist at Case Western Reserve University. She studies the auto industry. And she says better fuel efficiency is good for drivers. She says it saves them money at the pump. It saves them some maintenance expenses. And that it's an advantage when companies have to continuously work towards this common goal.
6: By getting rid of this regulation, you get rid of this pressure or this incentive or this coordination among companies to work on this problem that consumers face.
5: And right now, of course, consumers are facing high costs for gasoline. The national average for a gallon is about $4.50, according to AAA. And those aren't the only costs associated with lower fuel efficiency.
2: What do you mean?
5: Well, so, you know, there's pollution, there is the resulting cost to people's health, there's the environment, more global warming, that list goes on. There's also potentially a cost to the automakers. You know, these standards don't encourage them to continue innovating in electric vehicles, in more fuel-efficient cars. And that risks them getting left behind globally. Because, of course, American car makers do not sell exclusively in the U.S.
2: That's absolutely true. And, of course, China has been producing millions of electric vehicles that are cheap.
5: Exactly. And just to give you a sense of how big the electric car market is getting globally, last year, 30% of cars in Europe were electric. More than half of vehicles sold in China were electric, according to the International Energy Agency. Of course, there's also the risk that the standards could change again, that all this could get challenged in court. You know, there will be a new administration in about 2 years. For car makers, they're also grappling with uncertainty about tariffs. Mm-hmm. You know, car makers, they plan their fleets, their factories, their production years in advance. For the auto industry, the signals, shall we say, are a bit mixed.
2: And Pierce Willa Rubin, thanks so much.
5: Thank you.
2: Let's warn you right at the start that our next story describes sexual violence. New York prosecutors are reopening a criminal investigation into an alleged sexual assault involving students at Cornell University.
4: A former Cornell student says she was drugged and gang raped at the school in 2024, and no criminal charges were filed at the time. 2 weeks ago, she filed a lawsuit with new allegations against Cornell and seven male students. The brutal details of the case have drawn condemnation around the world and shaken the small college community in upstate New York.
2: NPR's Brian Mann is in Ithaca this morning near the Cornell campus. Brian, good morning.
7: Good morning, Steve.
2: Why would it take so long for prosecutors to reopen a case from 2024?
7: Well, the DA here, Matthew Van Houten, says the woman in this case gave a statement 2 years ago to Cornell campus police where she described a drug and alcohol-fueled party at the Chi Phi fraternity house. Van Houten says, according to her statement then, she took part voluntarily. But in the civil lawsuit filed this month, she recounts a horrific ordeal where she was pressured to drink and take drugs until she was incapacitated, then violently raped by these seven men over a period of hours. The prosecutor says after learning of those details, he now expects to present this case to a grand jury.
2: Okay, so she's given a different description, and this gives prosecutors more to go on, is what you're saying. What are women in the Cornell community saying about all this?
7: I'm hearing anger, Steve, that this case wasn't investigated more thoroughly at the time, and also frustration that more hasn't been done to change campus culture here. Kat Martin graduated last year. She says she, too, was sexually assaulted at Cornell.
8: It was normalized to experience violence. It was normalized to worry about being drugged.
7: And I also spoke with Olympia Hall. She's a current Cornell student. She's co-president of the Sexual Assault Prevention and Safety Club on campus. She says Cornell has tried to improve campus safety, but she says she still sometimes feels vulnerable. And she told me fraternities on campus hold a lot of sway over students' social life.
9: That is a cultural aspect that creates a lot of power dynamics that are uncomfortable and lead young men to potentially not think about their actions.
7: And Steve, NPR attempted to reach out to these young men who were named in this lawsuit for their comment without success.
2: Brian, I saw something on social media about the men allegedly involved being told to write essays as punishment. Could that possibly be true?
7: Yeah, this is really interesting. The lawsuit says some of the men who allegedly raped this woman who's identified as Jane Doe were allowed to write essays in order to lessen or mitigate disciplinary action by Cornell. In a statement, Cornell said there were consequential punishments for the men involved, but the university declined our request for an interview to clarify what all that means. It's unclear whether any of these men are still students at the university. Ithaca's mayor, Robert Cantelmo, is a Cornell alum, and yesterday, Steve, he issued a statement blasting Cornell's leadership for failing to coordinate this investigation with city police, who say they're just learning about this case. He's pushing for a moratorium on student events until Cornell comes up with a new plan to keep students safe.
2: NPR's Brian Mann in Ithaca, New York. Brian, thanks so much.
7: Thank you, Steve.
2: It's NPR News.
10: Spain lays claim to several different territories not on the mainland. The enclave city of Ceuta on the northern coast of Africa is the most well-known because of a migrant crisis. But how and when did the enclave become Spanish? The short answer, treaties and warfare.
11: No! No tiráis al aire! No!
10: Military reenactors fight to highlight one city's history. We'll bring you that story next time on The World.
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13: What if babies could be born without disease, even if the parents risk passing one down?
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13: We tour a tech startup trying to prove it's safe to create babies from genetically modified human embryos. 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
4: This is Leila Fadel, co-host of NPR's Morning Edition. 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
2: And I'm Leila Fadel. You probably know Wall Street Journal reporter Evan Gershkovich from images of him in a glass cage in a Russian court 2 years ago. At the time, the Russian-American journalist was charged with espionage for doing his job, and his case drew international outcry. As soon as he was arrested, he says he knew he would be used as a political bargaining chip for prisoner swaps. For that reason, his treatment was far less brutal than others.
3: Victoria Roshin, a Ukrainian journalist who got taken captive around the same period, she ended up being killed in prison and returned in a body bag without her internal organs, so her parents don't know what happened to her. So we're treated very, very, very differently, and that also gives away to me what kind of case this is.
2: His arrest came over a year after the full-scale invasion of Ukraine, as the Kremlin was stripping press freedoms and as Gershkovich's life he'd built in Russia started to change. A new censorship law was passed and many of his Russian friends were forced into exile. Through all of it, he still felt he could generally work safely as an American journalist. Then that changed. What kept him sane for those 16 months in Russian prison was doing what he does as a journalist, listening, watching, and writing.
3: You can't change the fact that you're there. And if you can accept that, then you might as well turn your reporter's eye towards what's interesting.
2: The journals he kept in prison are the backbone of Gershkovich's memoir, This Cursed Beautiful Land, A Russian-American Story.
4: After a while in prison, you start to think of this little tiny cell that you share with another adult man as home. What was the moment where you realized, I'm starting to at least get used to, or maybe even think of this place as where I live now?
3: Insanely enough, pretty quickly.
4: Wow. Like
3: pretty much right away, because what I was really surprised about is that first day I'm already automatically complying to any sort of command to face a wall if I'm moving somewhere, to keep my hands behind my back. It's not something I even give second thought. So then the home around me, because that is your home, that's where you spend all your time, suddenly starts also feeling like home. But I think that's also a big coping mechanism, because if you think of your actual home and a freedom, that'll drive you completely insane.
4: But I wondered, you know, just as a journalist who has always spent your time removed, watching, observing, now becoming incredibly famous because you've been arrested and the world is wondering, will there be justice for you? Will you be released? What was that like to be the story?
3: Really surreal would be one way of describing it.
4: Yeah.
3: And one thing about being a reporter is you're sort of always pulling yourself kind of away from a situation,
4: at
3: like a sort of emotional remove when you're reporting on horrific events. And I kind of did that with myself, too, sort of like watching myself, because it's sort of like my Russian side that's going through this, because it's all in Russian. You know, I see myself on TV, but I see Evan. And so it's this sort of like I'm observing him, this guy, as much as anybody else is, until right before when I find out that I'm going to be swapped.
4: Mm-hmm.
3: And I'm not sure if I'm ready for it yet. And I think one of the things I was thinking about was, what's it going to be like to step out into the world, to now be observed by other people?
4: When you are convicted and you know the swap is about to happen, walk me through what was going through your head, especially like when they come to get you. So you're flown back to Moscow and they come to get you in Moscow and you think, okay, this might be it.
3: In Russia, they're really, really open about the fact that they convict you and then they swap you. And so what surprised me, I guess, was when I heard the actual conviction was a kind of burst of anger and deep sadness at the same time, because I didn't do it and I'm a journalist, and they've set up this whole charade. And so there's this sort of, burst of anger. I can't believe you guys really went through this, and sadness that it's possible.
4: You don't cry that entire time that you're right. detained. And the first time you cry really is after you have been able to hug your family, your loved ones. Why then, in the moments when you're finally free, are you feeling these emotions?
3: It was a decision, both conscious and unconscious at the same time. The moment that it happened, the first time the tears came, were in the my second night. I'm in a hotel room, and in prison, we always wore flip-flops. So you're trying to stay clean as much as you can. So flip-flops mm-hmm. are just this sort of habit. And I got up to go to the bathroom, tried to put my slippers on, and then the next thing I know is I'm crying. And I think that's the realization of that had been home. So in the moment, if it's a coping mechanism and it's normal, it's suddenly the weight of what that means, you know, what that means to have your freedom taken away from you, all kind of comes crashing down, because I hadn't let myself truly try to reason with it up until that point.
4: Has it been hard to readjust to life?
3: I wasn't really ready for this kind of, this rush of emotion that I'd kept out, the panic attacks that came with it, the inability to sleep because of being overwhelmed. And then, okay, fine, you get over all that. I did my therapy. But then the months go by and that sort of numbness. And then also just sort of like getting used to how time moves again, because time moves differently in prison, getting used to a feeling of normality, because it's not like normal life. Everything's always happy and great.
4: Right.
3: And so remembering what that feels like, what Monday morning feels like when you're going to work, what Sunday night sometimes feels like.
4: The last thing you do before you leave prison is you write a letter to Putin
3: right.
4: asking for an interview. Curious.
3: Right.
4: Did you ever hear anything about that?
3: They said no. They did say no. They said it's not the right moment. I thought, asking for the interview, knowing that they weren't going to grant an interview. It was a sort of way of signaling, I am a reporter.
4: Yeah.
3: I've always been a reporter. I'm still going to be a reporter. You can't take that away from me. Mm-hmm. And that's also why I wanted to get back to reporting, because I always felt like if I suddenly go and become somebody else now, then they won. And so I don't know if that sounds rational to most other people, but it does to me.
4: Evan Gershkovich is a journalist with The Wall Street Journal and is the author of This Cursed Beautiful Land. Congratulations on your book, and thank you for being here.
3: Thank you, and thank you so much.
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5: What if babies could be born without disease, even if the parents risk passing one down?
6: If you have a technology that can be proven to be safe and it can help hundreds of millions of people that suffer from these diseases, it is unethical to not pursue this research.
5: We tour a tech startup trying to prove it's safe to create babies from genetically modified human embryos. That story on All Things Considered from NPR News.
7: Hi, it's Meghna Chakrabarty. 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It's journalism of the highest caliber coming to you.
8: Live from NPR News in Washington, I'm Dave Mattingly. It's been 7 months since the U.S. and Israel launched war with Iran. Now, Iran's foreign minister says he's waiting for a response from the Trump administration to Tehran's latest proposal to fully reopen the Strait of Hormuz to commercial ship traffic. President Trump rejected Iran's previous offer. A county prosecutor in New York says he's reopening an investigation into an alleged sexual assault at Cornell University. The announcement follows a lawsuit filed by a woman who says she was assaulted by 7 students at an on-campus fraternity house in October of 2024. Here's NPR's Brian Mann.
9: Matthew Van Houten is the prosecutor in Tompkins County in upstate New York, where Cornell is located. And he put out a statement saying his office has faced a wave of outrage for not pursuing criminal charges sooner. Van Houten says he did review the incident when it first roiled Cornell's campus community 2 years ago. He says at the time, the woman gave a detailed statement to Cornell campus police where she described much of the incident, and I'm going to quote here, as voluntary, conscious, and consensual. Van Houten says based on that information, he decided not to pursue the case, but now he's reviewing criminal charges that he says will be presented to a grand jury.
10: The woman says she was assaulted after being pressured into drinking alcohol, smoking marijuana, and snorting ketamine. This is NPR News. SpaceX says its giant Starship rocket reached orbit for the first time in yesterday's test flight. However, the test was cut short because one of the main engines failed. The 407-foot rocket made three trips around the Earth instead of the six originally scheduled. Starship also released 26 Starlink satellites. Researchers say studies are showing parents who stay closely engaged with their kids' online activities lower the risk of harms from social media. NPR's Ritu Chatterjee has more.
11: Research suggests that setting boundaries around screen time and social media lowers the risk of screen addiction among kids. The American Academy of Pediatrics recommends having a family media plans outlining those boundaries and that parents follow those rules too. If parents have frequent and open-ended conversations about their teens' digital lives, the kids may feel comfortable coming to their parents for help if they have an unpleasant or problematic experience online. Elizabeth Hoover was the chief technology officer at Alexandria City Public Schools for 17 years. She also has two teenage daughters.
12: I tell parents to start early, talk often, listen intently, and don't feel like you have to have all of the answers.
11: Hoover started these conversations long before her daughters had their own phones. Ritu Chatterjee, NPR News.
10: I'm Dave Mattingly, NPR News in Washington.
13: What if babies could be born without disease, even if the parents risk passing one down?
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5: WeTour, a tech startup trying to prove it's safe to create babies from genetically modified human embryos. 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
1: 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I'm Steve Inskeep.
4: I'm Leila Fadel.
17: And I'm Amy Martinez. The CEOs of OpenAI, Anthropic, and SpaceX AI do not agree on much. But all have come out to publicly endorse a slowdown in the development of artificial intelligence.
1: That is likely to be the focus of a meeting of AI executives at the White House today. Anthropic's CEO will be there, and we'll note that Anthropic is a financial supporter of NPR. Smaller AI companies and former regulators do not want the big companies to slow down the advance of AI. They argue that would just concentrate power in the hands of the top companies and hurt everybody else.
17: For more on this, we're joined by NPR's Bobby Allen. So tech executives are calling for an AI slowdown. Tough to believe, Bobby. So why are they doing that?
18: Yeah, you know, their motivations vary, but the backdrop is all the same. In recent weeks, we've heard about a number of instances where these swarms of AI bots have escaped their guardrails and hacked into private companies. OpenAI's bot attack of a company known as Hugging Face is maybe the most prominent example. And at the same time, current and former employees of these leading AI companies, known as Frontier Labs, have been speaking out about the risks of unrestrained AI, sometimes in, you know, really sort of scary existential terms. And pressure is heating up in Washington over this issue, and no AI company wants to be the only one forced to pace itself alone. So most of the big players are endorsing an industry-wide slowdown.
17: So are there any signs of a slowdown?
18: We don't know yet, and there are many complicated factors, like what does it even mean to pace the development of AI? What companies will be affected? Is it just leaders of the pack or the whole industry? When would such a pause resume? And, you know, would China be part of this? And if so, how does the U.S. ensure that China complies? These are all questions being hashed out now. But something else that is becoming an emerging consensus among the big AI companies is that they are all asking for some kind of government oversight. And, you know, there are two views on this. One is that it's acknowledgement that the companies can't police themselves. Another view is that they're asking to be regulated because they want to be the ones to shape the regulation. Pro-industry, not very stringent rules. So a lot of different things can happen now, but getting far less attention are all the complaints from the smaller AI companies.
17: So how do they view these calls for a slowdown?
18: Well, the middle of the pack AI companies like Perplexity, which has a chatbot that competes with ChatGPT, Cohere, a Toronto-based AI startup, and the United Arab Emirates-backed Institute for Foundation Models are all concerned. In interviews and statements to NPR, they all said any industry-wide slowdown would lock in the power of the biggest companies and make it more difficult for the small guys to compete. I talked to Alvaro Bedoya. He's a former commissioner at the Federal Trade Commission, and he told me an AI slowdown could give smaller, scrappier companies, basically two options, right? Be purchased by a big tech company or eventually go out of business.
17: And how do OpenAI and Anthropic's plans to go public factor into all this?
18: Yeah, that's a good question. I mean, critics of the big AI companies argue that their calls for a slowdown are really about saving some of the billions of dollars they are spending now on computing power so their AI models can keep improving. The theory is that this is a way to get their books in order ahead of the blockbuster, you know, initial public offerings you just mentioned. But in public statements, OpenAI and Anthropic executives say pumping the brakes on AI development is about turning the focus to AI safety.
17: All right, that's NPR's Bobby Allen. Bobby, thanks.
18: Thanks, A.
19: Sailors have been on long deployments this year, in some cases record-setting deployments. Much of the focus has been on aircraft carriers like the USS Abraham Lincoln.

0: But on those smaller ships, the sailors feel the strain too. Steve Walsh with WHRO has one sailor's story which involves suicide.
1: 21-year-old Jamie Bethea was a sailor on the USS Fort Lauderdale. For her public affairs role, she took hundreds of photographs that remain on a Navy website. Bethea died by suicide a month before the ship finally returned to Norfolk, Virginia in July, after being deployed for almost a year.
2: I think truly just nothing matters to me more than my sister. Nothing ever has.
1: Bethea's sister, Ariana Calderon.
2: So yeah, like, I lost my world, genuinely. I lost everything. And like, all I care about now is just like, I don't know, getting some semblance of justice.
1: USS Fort Lauderdale was in the Caribbean, part of the Trump administration's operation around Venezuela, which included the capture of President Nicolas Maduro and attacking boats in the region suspected of carrying drugs.
2: It was constantly like getting texts like, guys, you'll never leave it. We just got extended again. And I think it happened 4 times. It's that uncertainty and it's promises unfulfilled, you know.
1: Calderon says they lost their mother 3 months before the ship deployed. Bethea was given shore duty for a month, and she watched her mother die of cancer in a South Carolina hospital. She sought help, and the Navy put her on antidepressants.
2: Within a few months into her deployment, she was having nightmares about her mom. I mean, I'm not a psychologist, but she was definitely experiencing symptoms of PTSD.
1: USS Fort Lauderdale was part of the Iwo Jima Amphibious Ready Group with its 4,500 sailors and Marines. The ship has a crew of about 350 sailors. Like most Navy ships, it doesn't have a dedicated mental health care provider. It relies instead on a doctor. Chaplains also receive some training, including on the Navy's Protocol for Suicide Prevention.
3: I met Jamie when I was in high school. My sophomore year, we were in the marching band together.
1: Bethia's longtime friend Tiana Cook says she communicated with her nearly every day while she was on the USS Fort Lauderdale. She told Cook that supplies were tight and she couldn't get her medication consistently during the deployment.
3: There's like a text that I read. She would tell me a lot about like days where she would like just cry when she woke up. She would take a lot of naps from just being like exhausted and sad.
1: According to a string of texts to friends and family reviewed by NPR, Bethia said that she had been having a panic attack that lasted hours and sought medical help on board. In another text, she told friends and family that she was surprised how easy it was to walk away from the ship's hospital.
3: The last text she sent was around 12:30. She said, I love you guys. I need you to know that. That was it. That was the last I heard from her.
1: Cook says after her death in June, one of her friends on the ship said that Bethia had previously attempted suicide 3 months into the deployment. Bethia's sister, Ariana Calderon, says the Navy should have done more.
2: There just needed to be some sort of intervention. There should have been. They should have removed her from the ship.
1: The Navy has not responded to a list of questions about Bethia's death. Acting Secretary of the Navy Hung Cao recently announced a new suicide prevention task force. Separately, Chief of Naval Operations Admiral Daryl Cottle has also emphasized the need for access to care while conceding the length of deployments is expected to rise as the conflict with Iran continues. For NPR News, I'm Steve Walsh.
0: If you or someone you know is in crisis, or if you're thinking about hurting yourself, you can call or text the Suicide and Crisis Lifeline. It's 988. This is NPR News.
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6: Hi, it's Meghna Chakrabarty. On point. Point is a winner of the National Edward R. Murrow Award, one of broadcast journalism's highest honors. ProPublica's nonprofit investigative newsroom is a 7-time winner of the Pulitzer Prize. Now, our teams are in a special collaboration, combining ProPublica's groundbreaking reporting with On Point's incisive analysis. It's journalism of the highest caliber coming to you.
7: Spain lays claim to several different territories not on the mainland. The enclave city of Ceuta on the northern coast of Africa is the most well-known because of a migrant crisis. But how and when did the enclave become Spanish? The short answer, treaties and warfare.
8: No! No tiráis al aire! No!
7: Military reenactors fight to highlight one city's history. We'll bring you that story next time on The World.
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0: Good morning. I'm Leila Faldin. Researchers in Mexico noticed raccoons doing something unusual. They were digging around for discarded paper, getting it wet and shaping it into balls. They passed the ball from one paw to the other and even taught their family how to make their own. The researchers say this is the first documented evidence of raccoons making and playing with toys. So for these raccoons, trash isn't just for lunch. It's recess, too. It's Morning Edition.
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0: 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I'm Leila Faldin.
2: And I'm Steve Inskeep. Good morning. In most states, Medicaid recipients will soon have to prove they're working or volunteering or studying in order to stay in the program. That's because of cuts in the Republicans' One Big Beautiful Bill Act. Three states, including Montana, decided to make the change early and maybe sooner than they were ready. Aaron Bolton of Montana Public Radio begins this story with one person affected.
3: Bethany Zulick lives in Missoula, Montana, and she's going back to college to become a high school English teacher. Years ago, she taught overseas and loved it.
4: It's so exciting to me to watch someone learn a new word or, you know, have that spark of understanding.
3: Zulick knew she could pinch enough pennies to make going back to school financially viable, except on health insurance.
4: The student health insurance would have run me almost as much as my, like, tuition for the semester.
3: But then she found Medicaid, the government health insurance program for low-income adults. With that coverage, she could make the jump, leave her job, and return to school. But this summer, Zulick learned she was one of 71,000 Montanans on Medicaid, subject to new work requirements. The state is implementing those rules 6 months ahead of the federal deadline. At first, Zulick thought the state would automatically renew her coverage because it could see she's enrolled in a state university. But then she got a confusing letter.
4: Some of the letter says that this information is due at my next recertification, and some of it says it's due within 30 days of the letter.
3: She didn't know what to submit or on what deadline. But what was clear, it wouldn't be submitted or processed automatically. It turns out the state hasn't even set up all the computer systems to do that work, and some won't be ready until next year. Republican State Senate President Matt Regeer says having work requirements creates accountability for people relying on the social safety net.
5: In an economy like this, if you're an able-bodied adult that's able to work, you really do need to step up.
3: As for the confusion among enrollees, he points out the state is giving people until October 1st to comply before they're kicked off the rolls.
5: Change is always hard, too. That doesn't mean that it's wrong.
3: There are concerns that the pace at which Montana is moving will result in people unnecessarily losing coverage. Aaron Wernham is the CEO of the Montana Healthcare Foundation. He worries tens of thousands of Montanans could lose coverage, in part because of the computer issue Zulick ran into, but also because as of September, the state has hired only about a third of the staff it says it needs to pull this off.
6: We were worried about chaos that could be generated by the state rushing. Given how little information the state has provided about what they're doing, I'm much more worried about chaos.
3: Healthcare providers and clinics are also scrambling to understand the rules so they can help patients stay enrolled. State health officials said in a statement that their systems are ready and said they, quote, are committed to ensuring eligible Montanans maintain coverage. Akeisha Coleman is with the Commonwealth Fund, a healthcare research nonprofit. She says Montana and other states starting early are essentially building the plane as they're taking off.
7: Montana is going to be an example for what we might see nationally as things roll out.
3: Coleman says that's because even states that are waiting until the January 1st deadline to start the work requirements probably won't be completely ready either. For NPR News, I'm Aaron Bolton in Columbia Falls, Montana.
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11: What if babies could be born without disease, even if the parents risk passing one down?
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0: 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I'm Steve Inskeep.
1: And I'm Layla Faldin. Good morning. Lindsay Clancy will be in a Massachusetts courtroom today for the first time since her murder case ended in a mistrial. Her lawyers are asking a judge to dismiss the case, which accused Clancy of murdering her three children in 2023. Deborah Becker from member station WBUR reports.
2: The defense motion to dismiss the case argues the judge did not have to declare a mistrial. Instead, it says he could have more closely investigated reports that one juror would not follow the law. It's one of several motions that experts say points to a legal strategy setting up for an appeal.
3: I think that they're a bit of a Hail Mary pass.
2: Boston College law professor R. Michael Cassidy says there may not be any major decisions today.
3: I don't expect the judge to rule on them in court, but I think that he will rule on them quickly thereafter.
2: And retired Judge Jack Liu says it would be unusual for a judge to investigate a juror.
4: It's going to be a hard road for the defendant because it is not in the public interest to interfere with jury deliberations in the way that the defense is asking.
2: Even if the judge rules to dismiss, the prosecution could appeal. If the judge rejects the defense motions, there could be a new trial. But Cassidy says it's likely that prosecutors are carefully considering these defense moves.
3: It alerts the prosecutor to the fact that, geez, even if we retried this on first-degree murder, even if we were successful, that conviction could be overturned.
2: Prosecutors could also agree to a deal where Clancy would plead guilty to lesser charges and continue to be held at a state hospital where she's receiving mental health treatment. Regardless of what happens today, it's likely to be some time before the Clancy case is resolved. For NPR News, I'm Deborah Becker in Boston.
0: To be a pastor is to be present for your congregation. You show up in church on Sundays, you visit hospitals, you counsel families. This is the story of a pastor who traveled thousands of miles away from his church overseas and was stopped from returning. Aleha Hertzler-McCain from Religion News Service has that pastor's story.
5: Growing up in Guatemala, Esdras Paredes saw his father, a pastor, receive death threats for his Pentecostal faith. In the 1980s, Paredes moved to the United States seeking asylum. Eventually, he became a pastor himself and took over a small church in Fond du Lac, Wisconsin.
6: It's a family environment. If you have a problem, we all have a problem. If you have a sickness, we all have a sickness.
5: Francisco Martinez Javier says he was addicted to drugs and gambling. And then he heard Paredes preach.
7: I began to cry when he began to preach the word of God. I said, wow. And from that time, I have not missed a worship service.
5: Esdras Paredes and his wife and co-pastor Wanda had built a thriving congregation and family, with six children and eight grandchildren, all in the U.S.
8: Looking back at all that, how much we've grown, it is God. He was the one who did it all.
5: But in the summer of 2025, Paredes' mother in Guatemala was hospitalized. He'd traveled to the country before without any issues, and he said he thought his immigration status was okay because he repeatedly was granted work permits. He even checked with a lawyer before getting on the plane. But once in Guatemala, Paredes received a surprising document. It told him that he could not apply to return to the United States until 2035 because of a 1991 deportation order. Paredes says he doesn't recall ever receiving that order.
6: It was shocking to me that I was being left here and not be able to go back to my family, so I guess I took it really hard.
5: 1 year later, Paredes is still in Guatemala, but he hasn't stopped pastoring his church in Wisconsin. At least three times a week, he makes a video call to preach at his church, Ven y descansarás, which means come and you will find rest. On a Sunday afternoon in August, church members stood at the edge of a small lake while Paredes preached over a phone held up to a mic.
7: As pastor of the church, I congratulate each one of you who will be baptized. You have made the best decision of your life, to follow eternal life.
5: Then, Paredes' 28-year-old son Elias took over, dunking six people into the lake's cold green water.
9: I baptize you in the name of the Father, the Son, and the Holy Spirit.
10: Amen. Hallelujah.
5: Paredes is proud of how his family have led in his absence, but ultimately,
6: that's my responsibility. I should be the one doing that. They're my sheep. They're my disciples.
5: In his absence, his wife, Pastor Wanda, has had to shoulder much of the pastoral burden.
8: Pastor, I need to go to court. Pastor, I need to go to Chicago. Pastor, I need to go to the airport. Pastor, my son is sick. Pastor, my daughter is sick. Come and pray.
6: It takes my sleep away at night, knowing that my wife has to deal with all these things on her own.
5: She's not totally alone. Another pastor helps out after his 10-hour shift on a dairy farm. But other members of the congregation have their own immigration fears. Two have been deported since Paredes went to Guatemala.
11: Yes, that pastor?
5: On a Saturday night, more than 80 people gather in the sanctuary, and string lights glow on the cross. When it's time for Paredes to preach, the internet connection is faulty. He drives around Guatemala City searching for a connection. While they wait, Wanda invites the congregation to share their testimonies. Kendra Silva, a shy 22-year-old ranch hand, gets up to share a reflection about Peter. Like the imprisoned apostle, Silva says, God will set their pastor free.
7: The living God had taken him out of the prison, had sent his angel and removed him. He was at the door, and we believe that one day, Pastor Ezra Paredes, he will enter through that door.
5: After 40 minutes, Paredes finally gets a signal. He preaches from a dimly lit car 2,000 miles away.
7: Even though we are suffering, do not be afraid, because the God we serve is an all-powerful God.
5: When he finishes preaching, Paredes invites people to the altar to pray. 11 people come forward, but he can't see them over the video call. He asks his wife to take over from there. For NPR News, I'm Aleja Hertzler-McCain.
0: 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Melissa Aldana with Gonzalo Rubalcaba performing at NPR's Tiny Desk. 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It's Morning Edition from NPR News. I'm Steve Inskeep.
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1: Good morning. President Trump is weakening fuel efficiency standards for new cars from where President Biden set them. Biden's Transportation Secretary Pete Buttigieg joins us this hour, a Morning Edition from NPR News. New York prosecutors are reopening a sexual assault investigation involving Cornell University. I'm Leila Faudin.
0: And I'm Steve Inskeep. A woman said she was attacked at a frat party and nobody was charged. We hear from current and former students. Also, Latino voters in a swing district say they're annoyed that politicians only notice them before an election. And a former OpenAI board member says the company did not pay enough attention to safety. It's Tuesday, September 29. This day in 2005, John Roberts became Chief Justice of the United States. The news is next.
14: Live from NPR News in Washington, I'm Corva Coleman. President Trump is asking why UK authorities released five men on bail suspected in an alleged terror plot. The masked men were arrested near a UK airbase that's also been used by the U.S. to carry out military attacks against Iran. Here's NPR's Lauren Freyer.
11: The suspects are British nationals ranging in age from 23 to 25, home addresses in London, couple hours drive from where this incident took place. The head of British counterterrorism policing, Lawrence Taylor, announcing the suspect's release on bail last night, also noted what he called the geopolitical context. He said investigators are considering every possible angle, including that the men could be what he called proxies, working, quote, knowingly or unknowingly on behalf of a foreign state.
14: NPR's Lauren Freyer reporting from London. Meanwhile, Iran's foreign minister says he's met mediators from Qatar and talked about proposals to reopen the Strait of Hormuz. President Trump rejected a prior Iranian offer to open the strait and begin fresh talks. The president is poised to announce new updates to the America.gov website today. NPR's Deepa Shivaram reports Trump will be joined by other administration officials and AI industry leaders.
15: The White House has been featuring a countdown clock leading up to the announcement. A White House official says the new website integrates artificial intelligence tools to make it easier for Americans to access federal information and resources that are currently spread out over several government agencies. It's not yet clear exactly what resources the administration plans to feature on the website. Trump has taken an aggressive stance on AI and has been cozy with tech companies. Industry leaders from tech companies, health and agriculture will be at the event, as well as Vice President J.D. Vance. Deepa Shivaram, NPR News, The White House.
14: The U.S. Supreme Court opens its new term next week. Justice Samuel Alito will not participate in the High Court's first case to be argued. It's a major test of if and when state and local governments can sue fossil fuel companies. NPR's Nina Totenberg reports this is over allegations the companies allegedly deceived the public about environmental harms that companies knew existed.
2: Alito has long held financial interests in energy companies, but did not recuse himself last February when the Supreme Court agreed to hear a major climate change case. Now, however, 1 week before arguments in the case are to take place, the court indicated that Alito will not participate. While he gave no reason, it appears that he owns stock in two companies facing similar lawsuits that have been paused while the Supreme Court ponders the issue. Alito's decision could lead to a 4-4 tie at the high

0: The Long Shot. Nina Totenberg, NPR News, Washington.
1: You're listening to NPR. The Trump administration banned about $1 billion in Canadian products overnight. These include alcohol and dairy. This is part of President Trump's trade war against Canada. NASA and Boeing are once again moving forward with a plan to launch astronauts to the International Space Station using Boeing's spacecraft, the Starliner. This comes after the last crew to fly on Starliner experienced an issue that forced the spacecraft to return to Earth without them. From Central Florida Public Media, Brendan Byrne has more.
2: In February, NASA released a report that identified 61 recommendations to fix Starliner. The agency says Boeing is moving in the right direction to address those recommendations. That includes changes to the capsule's control system, which experienced anomalies during its June 2024 mission. NASA named astronaut Woody Hoberg as the commander for a crewed mission sometime in 2028.
3: I have enormous confidence in the decisions we're announcing today. We're putting the program on a path to correct the key technical deficiencies and return to crewed flight as soon as we're ready.
2: First, NASA aims to launch an uncrewed mission as early as December. NASA said it's paying $359 million to get Starliner back to flight and certify its new rocket, ULA's Vulcan, for human missions. For NPR News, I'm Brendan Byrne in Orlando.
1: The Starliner's original test crew, Butch Wilmore and Sonny Williams, were supposed to stay about a week on the International Space Station, but because of the Starliner's problems, they were stuck in space for about 9 months. This is NPR.
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0: It's Morning Edition from NPR News. Good morning. I'm Steve Inskeep.
1: And I'm Leila Fadel. The Trump administration is rolling back the fuel efficiency standards for new cars. That will do away with another Biden-era climate effort. In a few minutes, we'll hear from the Secretary of Transportation during the Biden administration, Pete Buttigieg. We start with the details.
0: Here to talk about it is NPR's cars and energy reporter, Willa Rubin. Willa, good morning.
2: Good morning, Steve.
0: Okay, so what is changing?
2: So, Steve, we're talking about what are known as the CAFE standards. These are not the standards for your morning coffee.
0: Thank goodness.
2: They are the corporate average fuel economy standards, but different.
0: It.
2: Yeah. So these are government regulations that tell car makers how fuel efficient their vehicles should be on average. So a car company might make electric vehicles, but they might also make big trucks, maybe some hybrids. The point of these standards is to set a target for how fuel efficient all those vehicles are taken together on average. Now, there have been CAFE standards for about 50 years, but different presidential administrations can give car makers exact goals. And the latest here is that the Trump administration is lowering the goals that the Biden administration set, which were pretty high.
0: So how high were they and how low are they going?
2: Well, the standard is that over the next 5 years, new car fleets have to average just under

0: 35 miles to the gallon. Under Biden, that number was just over 50. And on average, fuel efficiency across the fleet now only has to go up to 1% a year. That's down from about 2% under Biden.
1: I got to tell you, 50 miles to the gallon actually sounds kind of cool. So why does the Trump administration back off of that?
0: Well, Steve, they say they're doing this to save car buyers money. They say that fuel efficiency technology is expensive. And in their announcement, the administration said that these new standards will trim about $1,300 off the sticker price of new cars. In statements to NPR, automakers praise the move. They say that the new standards are more in line with market realities, meaning EV sales are still a minority of new car sales in the U.S.
1: Okay.
0: But critics say just looking at the sticker price ignores some of the longer term expenses that come with being a car owner. I spoke with Sue Helper. She's an economist at Case Western Reserve University. She says better fuel efficiency is good for drivers. She says it saves them money at the pump. It saves them some maintenance expenses, and that it's an advantage when companies have to continuously work towards this common goal.
2: By getting rid of this regulation, you get rid of this pressure or this incentive or this coordination among companies to work on this problem that consumers face.
0: And right now, of course, consumers are facing high costs for gasoline. And those aren't the only costs associated with lower fuel efficiency.
1: What do you mean?
0: Well, so there's pollution, there is the resulting cost to people's health, there's the environment, more global warming, that list goes on. There's also potentially a cost to the automakers. You know, these standards don't encourage them to continue innovating in electric vehicles, in more fuel efficient cars. And that risks them getting left behind globally because, of course, American car makers do not sell exclusively in the U.S.
1: That's absolutely true. And of course, China has been producing millions of electric vehicles that are cheap.
0: Exactly. And just to give you a sense of how big the electric car market is getting globally, last year, 30% of cars in Europe were electric. More than half of vehicles sold in China were electric, according to the International Energy Agency. Of course, there's also the risk that the standards could change again. You know, car makers, they plan their fleets, their factories, their production years in advance. For the auto industry, the signals, shall we say, are a bit mixed.
1: And NPR's Willa Rubin, thanks so much.
0: Thank you.
3: Pete Buttigieg led the Transportation Department in the Biden administration when these fuel standards were set much higher. And he's on the line now to talk about this. Good morning, Secretary Buttigieg.
4: Good morning. Nice to be with you.
3: Thank you for being here. So the argument the Trump administration is making is that this will make cars cheaper to buy, and the Biden-era standards forced manufacturers to build electric cars that Americans didn't want. What's your reaction to that?
4: Even the Trump administration's own paperwork admits that this is going to cost consumers more, not less. At a moment when people are already hurting with gas prices high because of Trump's war in Iran, they have found a way to make sure that Americans pay even more for gas than we would have, an estimated $1,600. And that's based on some pretty rosy estimates from the Trump administration that assume that gas will be under $3 as early as, well, this year, which obviously isn't happening. The other thing I'm very worried about is the future of American auto innovation. This is basically a thumb on the scale for older technology at a moment when there's already enormous concern that American auto companies could be left behind. Look, China is not pursuing their strategy out of environmental enthusiasm. They know that they have an opportunity to dominate the future of the auto market. And anything that means less innovation is going to help hand that advantage to China, on top of the simple fact that Americans will be paying much more now for gasoline than they would have otherwise.
3: Well, let me ask you about that. I mean, because you talk about how this is a possible disadvantage for the car industry as more people outside the U.S. buy electric. But American companies are supportive of this. Why would they be backing something that harms them long term?
4: Well, they have always resisted these standards. This goes back to the Ford administration in the 1970s. Fuel economy on average was 13 miles a gallon. The original set of these standards pushed it up to 17. And the company said, how can we comply with this? They resisted. They said it would be too difficult. And of course, it wound up being a good thing, not just for consumers who pay less for gas and, of course, for the environment, but for the industry itself because it pushed them to innovate. Look, I grew up in South Bend, Indiana in the shadow of the Studebaker car company factories that went silent in the 60s because that company couldn't innovate and get with the times. There is so much at stake in making sure that we have a forward-looking auto industry.
3: You mentioned how this will end up costing people more money, but the current Transportation Secretary, Sean Duffy, has talked about how this would reduce the average cost of new vehicles by $1,300 and save consumers $138 billion over the next 5 years. What do you make of those numbers?
4: Well, it's extraordinary that even the Trump administration's numbers show that consumers will be worse off. They claim $1,300 in savings, which is dubious if you dig into it, but admit $1,600 in more gas costs. And again, that's before accounting for how much Trump has increased the price of gas. And that doesn't account for the tariffs. According to Kelly Blue Book, people are paying thousands of dollars more in vehicle prices because of the tariffs. This doesn't even come close to making people whole. The bottom line is, this will make sure that American consumers pay more, all as a corporate giveaway for the agenda of oil companies and the short-term shareholder profits of these automakers.
3: Now, these new standards call for car makers to achieve an average fuel efficiency of just under 35 miles per gallon by model year 2031. Under Biden, it was 50.4. What was your basis for that number?
4: Well, this was the result of years of research, thousands of pages of analysis, much of it reflected in the final rule based on what is realistic, what is feasible. It is designed to push industry, but is also designed to be something that industry can achieve. And again, this goes back now about 50 years, every time that the standard has risen, going back to those early years when the big push was to get industry to be really ambitious and go from 13 miles a gallon to 17 miles a gallon. Ever since then, that push has led to more innovation. That's why we have the dramatically more fuel-efficient vehicles that we enjoy today. And it has saved consumers over $3 trillion over the years. This move will cost consumers at the very moment when we need to be finding ways to have Americans pay more, not less, for gas than we already are.
3: Former Transportation Secretary Pete Buttigieg served in the Biden administration. Thank you for your time and your insights.
4: Thanks for having me on.
1: Some other news now. A bill to reform college sports outscored the opposition in the U.S. Senate. The Protect College Sports Act passed 77 to 22. NPR's Becky Sullivan reports.
5: Big-time college sports have been through a lot lately, so much so that even conservatives, who are generally against government intervention, say it's time for Congress to step in, like Republican Senator Eric Schmidt.
6: Some say Congress should simply stay out of college sports. Well, I understand that instinct. You would not have seen me giving this speech on the Senate floor 3 years ago when I got here. I would have been very, very skeptical of that.
5: He and other supporters of the bill point to decades of lawsuits that have eroded all sorts of longstanding NCAA rules about amateurism and who is eligible to play college sports and how often athletes can transfer schools. As a result, they say, the college sports landscape is in chaos, with runaway athletic department budgets and players switching teams every year to chase more money for their name, image, and likeness deals, or NIL.
6: NIL, revenue sharing, and the transfer portal are here to stay. We're not turning back the clock. And whether you loved or hated the old system, we shouldn't try.
5: The bill would codify the ability for schools to pay players directly, and it would grant the NCAA a limited antitrust exemption to restore some of those old rules. Athletes would have a 5-year window to play college sports, starting from their enrollment or the year they turned 19, and players would only be able to freely change schools one time. To switch again, they'd have to sit out a whole year. Critics say the bill puts too many restrictions on athletes without doing enough to address other sources of rising spending, like multi-million dollar salaries for coaches. Among the senators who voted against it was Democrat Chris Murphy from Connecticut.
7: This bill constricts only caps the money going to the players, does nothing to cap the money going to the coaches, does nothing to stop the continued billions of dollars going in to feed this facility's arms race.
5: If a goal of the bill is to stem the flood of lawsuits against the NCAA, this might not work, says Sam Ehrlich. He's an associate professor at Boise State University who tracks college sports litigation.
8: I think it's folly to just assume that's going to completely kill all the litigation against the NCAA. For one, I think there's some questions out there about whether the bill itself is constitutional.
5: President Trump has already expressed his support for the legislation, but first it has to pass the House, which is on recess until after the midterms. And it's no guarantee that this bill will be the top priority when lawmakers return. Becky Sullivan, NPR News.

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1: I love the Nebraska history books, especially the books written by the pioneers and the descendants of the pioneers, especially Mari Sandoz. 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
11: It's Morning Edition from NPR News. I'm Leila Fadel.
0: And I'm Steve Inskeep. Today, President Trump meets CEOs of artificial intelligence companies. Yesterday, OpenAI said it is delaying the release of its latest model because of safety concerns. Let's talk this through with Helen Toner, who is Executive Director for Georgetown's Center for Security and Emerging Technology and is a former board member of OpenAI. She's here in Washington, D.C. Good morning.
12: Good morning. Good to be with you.
0: Glad you could join us. So OpenAI, your former company, said it's delaying the release of its latest model, also said it's pausing testing and training of that model because there were all these reports of AI agents acting in unexpected ways. What do you make of this announcement?
12: What we're seeing here is really something that the industry has expected for a long time in theory, but is now starting to materialize in practice, which is the AI systems we're building are so capable, they can do so many different things, that it's actually quite difficult for us to keep testing them in a way that is controlled and that we're confident we have a handle on. So OpenAI is saying, actually, we thought we were good for this one. Now we're not so sure, so we're going to take some more time, which I think is a good decision on their part.
0: I guess we should explain for people that are still confused by this. An AI agent almost acts like, pretends to be a human being and might roam the internet looking for information or doing other things. Is that a fair description?
12: I would just say essentially it's an AI system that can do things, that can use tools, that can try and fulfill a goal. And so, yes, what we've been discovering over the past few months is that the level of AI system that OpenAI and other companies are now building, especially when they're trained, they're deliberately designed to be very persistent, to not give up. And that can have some pretty unexpected side effects where if they run into any issues with completing the task we've given them, they might start doing some creative and undesirable workarounds.
0: I'm just thinking if it's a scale of 1 to 10, say, and 1 is I'm not worried at all, and 10 is the world is about to end. What number would you be at?
12: I mean, I think right now, the level of AI system we have today, I'm maybe at around a 4. The challenge is how fast should that number be going up as the AI systems we're building are getting more capable and we're getting less able to control them.
0: Okay. And I'd like you to draw, if you can, on your experience at OpenAI. This is a company working with this technology that the very creators considered to be dangerous, potentially a danger to humanity. As I understand it, the very idea of the company was to develop AI safely. How seriously has this company been taking safety up to now?
12: I mean, I think this isn't just an OpenAI question. This is across the industry. You have companies like Anthropic, Google DeepMind, SpaceX AI, Meta as well, where they're really locked in a race where they each want to build this technology they see as inevitable and extremely powerful. And so all of them will say they want to do it the right way. But then if there's a competitor breathing down their neck, the question is, can we trust them to do that safely, to think about the risk in the same way that, you know, we, the public, would like them to?
0: Well, when they're in that competitive environment, are they forgetting the other part, the supposedly more important part about safe development of AI?
12: Yeah, I mean, the challenge here is there isn't any settled science for how to develop AI safety or for safely, or for how to develop these increasingly advanced systems in a way where we can be confident that they'll do what we want them to do. So all of the companies are kind of improvising as they go and figuring out, okay, we have some evidence this might be fine. We have some evidence, you know, that this new system we've built might be a problem. How do we weigh that against each other? And each company is making those decisions a little differently.
0: I want to keep you, we were about to say goodbye, but I want to keep you on the line here for another couple of minutes, because I want to understand a little bit better how seriously you take this. We heard elsewhere in today's program, we have reporting elsewhere in today's program about smaller AI companies who think this is kind of a scam, that the big companies are calling for regulation that would essentially freeze the playing field and keep the big players on top. Is that what's happening here?
12: I think it's reasonable to be skeptical of the CEOs of these gigantic companies, but I think if you look at the specifics of what's being proposed, that's actually not what it would look like. I think if we're going to implement any kind of government regulation here, the key is to do it in a way where it hits the biggest and most sophisticated AI companies hardest, meaning that it creates space for others to catch up. I think there are ways to regulate that would make the life of smaller companies harder, and we should just not do those. We should instead make sure that it's really affecting the companies that are pushing the cutting edge, building increasingly advanced AI systems, because that's the activity we're most concerned about.
0: Can you explain a regulation that would work and put it in terms that the layman could understand?
12: Absolutely. So the first step that is being proposed right now is things like transparency and disclosure requirements. So if you're a company, the key part here is if you're a company that is pushing the cutting edge in AI, so you're building more advanced systems than we've seen before, that means that you're a very well-resourced, very large, very successful company, and therefore you should have more requirements to disclose what you're doing, to let in independent third-party auditors to check that you're doing what you say you're doing and that you're handling risk responsibly. So if anything that applies to these companies that are at the frontier building more and more advanced systems is going to be helpful here.
0: How do you make sure that people are disclosing everything and being transparent?
12: That's why people are talking about this idea of third-party auditors, independent groups coming in who get access to internal documentation. This is something that actually Anthropic, OpenAI, and SpaceX AI, Elon Musk's company, have all said that they will do voluntarily. If it's on a voluntary basis, of course, you know, those independent auditors are a little bit at the mercy of the company. But you can imagine legal protections that would put them on firmer footing and make it make us more confident that they're going to get the information that they need.
0: Yeah, I'm wondering about that part of it, because people have talked about third-party auditors on this program, but they seem not to be talking about government inspectors like the Food and Drug Administration, but somebody that they hire to police them, even though the third-party auditor would be on their payroll.
12: Yes, so you need to design the program well. You need to have government at a minimum certifying those auditors. We do see this in other industries where it can work well. So aviation, auto safety, other industries with generally a good track record of safety. Recent aviation incidents notwithstanding. So I think there's certainly ways to design an independent auditing program that will not work, but I think if we're thoughtful about it, it can make a difference.
0: Okay, so on the scale of 1 to 10, you're at 4, and we'll see if we can keep from getting too much farther. Helen Toner, thanks so much.
12: Thank you.
0: She is the executive director at Georgetown's Center for Security and Emerging Technology and is a former board member of OpenAI.

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1: What if babies could be born without disease, even if the parents risk passing one down?
2: If you have a technology that can be proven to be safe and it can help hundreds of millions of people that suffer from these diseases, it is unethical to not pursue this research.
1: We tour a tech startup trying to prove it's safe to create babies from genetically modified human embryos. That story on All Things Considered from NPR News.
3: Hi, it's Meghna Chakrabarty. On Point is a winner of the National Edward R. Murrow Award, one of broadcast journalism's highest honors. ProPublica's nonprofit investigative newsroom is a 7-time winner of the Pulitzer Prize. 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It's journalism of the highest caliber coming to you.
4: Live from NPR News in Washington, I'm Dave Mattingly. Police in Britain say 5 men arrested on explosives and terror charges have been released on bail as investigators continue looking at potential links to Iran. The suspects, described as British nationals in their 20s, were taken into custody near a Royal Air Force base used by U.S. forces in the war with Iran. The Iranian embassy in London denies Tehran's involvement. South Korea's military says North Korean landmines are likely what caused last week's explosion that injured 3 of its soldiers in the demilitarized zone. Here's NPR's Anthony Kuhn.
5: The South's Joint Chiefs of Staff says their preliminary investigation looked at forensic evidence, including traces of TNT, the blast crater, and the 3 soldiers' injuries, all of which were consistent with North Korean landmines. The Joint Chiefs said that if a final investigation confirms that a North Korean mine caused the blast, that would constitute an attack on the South, and that they would hold Pyongyang accountable, without saying exactly how. North Korea has been strengthening defenses within the demilitarized zone. The South suspected they had planted new landmines in the south side of the zone and were clearing a path to inspect the area when the blast occurred. Anthony Kuhn, NPR News, Seoul.
4: Police in Slovakia say it was a student who fatally stabbed an elementary school teacher there today. This is NPR News. Texas Attorney General and Republican Senate candidate Ken Paxton says he acknowledges more immigrants would help businesses in the state to fill open jobs. But he says border security remains a top priority. Andrew Schneider with Houston Public Media reports on Paxton's comments to the U.S. Hispanic Business Council in Fort Worth.
6: Paxton says that the U.S. needs to pursue an America First immigration policy that benefits the people who are already here. But he says he'd spoken with farmers, ranchers, and home builders who all rely on immigrant workers.
7: And that likely means that we have to let people in that can fulfill some of these jobs that we don't have enough people for. Our birth population isn't keeping up with demand.
6: Paxton's Democratic opponent, State Representative James Tallarico, has been a fierce critic of both Paxton and President Trump when it comes to immigration and border security. I'm Andrew Schneider in Houston.
4: Tallarico is scheduled to address the group tomorrow. Texas Governor Greg Abbott has declared a 30-day statewide disaster because of near-record-high diesel prices and worsening fuel shortages. The move allows the governor to lift some restrictions on commercial transportation, which Abbott says will bring down the price of diesel. Flood watches are in effect this morning in more than a half dozen states, from southern Nevada to central Texas, northward into Nebraska and Iowa. I'm Dave Mattingly, NPR News in Washington.
1: What if babies could be born without disease, even if the parents risk passing one down?
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1: We tour a tech startup trying to prove it's safe to create babies from genetically modified human embryos. That story on All Things Considered from NPR News.
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11: It's Morning Edition from NPR News. I'm Leila Fadel.
12: And I'm Steve Inskeep. Let's warn you right at the start that our next story describes sexual violence. New York prosecutors are reopening a criminal investigation into an alleged sexual assault involving students at Cornell University.
11: A former Cornell student says she was drugged and gang raped at the school in 2024, and no criminal charges were filed at the time. 2 weeks ago, she filed a lawsuit with new allegations against Cornell and seven male students. The brutal details of the case have drawn condemnation around the world and shaken the small college community in upstate New York.
12: NPR's Brian Mann is in Ithaca this morning near the Cornell campus. Brian, good morning.
13: Good morning, Steve.
12: Why would it take so long for prosecutors to reopen a case from 2024?
13: Well, the DA here, Matthew Van Houten, says the woman in this case gave a statement 2 years ago to Cornell campus police where she described a drug and alcohol-fueled party at the Chi Phi fraternity house. Van Houten says, according to her statement, then she took part voluntarily. But in the civil lawsuit filed this month, she recounts a horrific ordeal where she was pressured to drink and take drugs until she was incapacitated, then violently raped by these seven men over a period of hours. The prosecutor says after learning of those details, he now expects to present this case to a grand jury.
12: Okay, so she's given a different description, and this gives prosecutors more to go on, is what you're saying. What are women in the Cornell community saying about all this?
13: I'm hearing anger, Steve, that this case wasn't investigated more thoroughly at the time, and also frustration that more hasn't been done to change campus culture here. Kat Martin graduated last year. She says she, too, was sexually assaulted at Cornell.
14: It was normalized to experience violence. It was normalized to worry about being drugged.
13: And I also spoke with Olympia Hall. She's a current Cornell student. She's co-president of the Sexual Assault Prevention and Safety Club on campus. She says Cornell has tried to improve campus safety, but she says she still sometimes feels vulnerable. And she told me fraternities on campus hold a lot of sway over students' social life.
15: That is a cultural aspect that creates a lot of power dynamics that are uncomfortable and lead young men to potentially not think about their actions.
13: And Steve, NPR attempted to reach out to these young men who were named in this lawsuit for their comment without success.
12: Brian, I saw something on social media about the men allegedly involved being told to write essays as punishment. Could that possibly be true?
13: Well, the lawsuit says some of the men who allegedly raped the woman were allowed to write essays in order to lessen or mitigate any disciplinary action by Cornell. In a statement, Cornell says there were consequential punishments for the men involved, but the university declined our request for an interview to clarify what that means. It's also unclear whether any of these men are still students at the university. Cornell's handling of this case, Steve, is also drawing scrutiny because the rape allegations were only investigated back in 2024 by campus police. Local police issued a statement yesterday saying they were never notified about this alleged assault. Ithaca's mayor, Robert Cantelmo, is a Cornell alum, and he issued his own statement yesterday blasting Cornell's leadership for failing to coordinate this investigation with city police. Cantelmo is now pushing for a moratorium on student events, including Greek fraternity and sorority activities, until Cornell comes up with a new plan to keep students safe.
12: NPR's Brian Mann in Ithaca, New York. Brian, thanks so much.
13: Thank you, Steve.
11: There are fewer and fewer true toss-up districts. One of them runs through Allentown, Pennsylvania, a former manufacturing powerhouse that is now a majority Latino city. President Trump made significant gains with Hispanic voters 2 years ago, but polling shows his support among Hispanic voters is now plummeting. What does that mean for this district, where the incumbent Republican won by just 1 point in the last election? NPR congressional correspondent Barbara Sprunt traveled traveled to the Lehigh Valley and joins us now in studio. Good morning, Barbara.
16: Good morning, Layla. Thank you.
11: Now, Latino voters, obviously not a monolithic voting bloc, but one major trend we saw was their shift towards Republicans and Trump, especially among men 2 years ago. How did that play out in a blue city like Allentown?
16: Well, not as cut and dry as you might expect. Mayor Matt Turk, he's a Democrat, he was telling me that even though the precincts still went blue, 52 of 55 were a little more red compared to 2020. And the biggest shift was in one of the most heavily Latino precincts.
11: And how does he explain that?
16: Well, he said largely a message from Democrats that just did not resonate with what people were experiencing.
17: People here were saying, I'm struggling economically. I can't afford childcare. Rents are out of control. And the message that was coming from the Biden administration was like, we're seeing like massive economic success. We've done all these amazing things and it's going to be great. And people were like, I feel like you're gaslighting me a little.
16: Some voters told me they supported President Trump last cycle because they felt he spoke more directly to their economic concerns. Mm-hmm. Fast forward to today, and they're now saying, well, wait a minute, I have high gas prices, I have high grocery prices, you know, what gives?
11: Yeah, I mean, and that's what we're hearing from all kinds of American voters across races, ages, religions. Is there something unique in how the voters you spoke to are responding?
16: What I think is interesting here is the idea of the reliability of a voting bloc, and that this isn't just as simple as Latino voters are swinging back to the Democrats, and that's where they're going to stay cycles and cycles to come. I was talking to Stephanie Valencia about this. She's the co-founder of Equis Research, which polls Latino voters. Here's how she explains it.
18: A third of Latinos don't see themselves as part of either party. They're voting every single election cycle based on what's motivating their anxieties, how they're feeling about their own personal economic situation.
16: Now, this is something that both parties have to contend with. And effective outreach has to start early. Voters told me how, frankly, annoying it is to feel like both parties sort of rediscover how important Latino voters are in the months leading up to Election Day.
11: Now, the economy is obviously top of mind. What else is playing into this election?
16: Well, there are two national storylines that I see trickling down into this campaign. One is the way that the Trump administration carried out its deportation efforts. Democrats say this is a major factor for Latino voters here, even though ICE operations in Allentown didn't look like ICE operations in, say, Minneapolis. Republicans, both voters and officials that I spoke with, say that this is fear-mongering, and they are focusing instead on another trend. Here's George Rivera. He's the chairman of the Lehigh County Republican Committee.
19: In November, you're either going to vote Republican or Socialist, and that's what it is.
11: The trend being tying Democrats to the leftmost part of their party.
16: That's right. Like New York City Mayor Zora Mamdani's name comes up a lot, other DSA candidates, and he is far from alone in making this connection. You know, like a lot of the things that we're talking about, this is playing out across the country.
11: NPR congressional correspondent Barbara Sprunt. Thank you, Barbara.
16: Thank you, Layla.
11: This is NPR News.
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0: Good morning. I'm Steve Inskeep. The Sheriff's Office in Jefferson County, Colorado, responded to a report of a tortoise out for a walk by himself. Authorities described him weighing about 100 pounds, hard-shelled, and with no sense of urgency. Animal Control identified him as a tortoise named Lard, who would escape from his owner's yard. How does a tortoise escape from a yard?
1: Slow and steady, the way he outran the hare.
0: It's Morning Edition.
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0: It's Morning Edition from NPR News. I'm Steve Inskeep.
1: And I'm Leila Faldin. Concentrated animal feeding operation is a legal term. It means farms that raise animals in confinement instead of letting them graze in pastures. The farms generate pollution from animal waste and big debates over animal welfare. Some farmers want to leave them behind, but have trouble finding off-ramps. Rachel Kramer with Iowa Public Radio reports on an organization trying to help.
3: Nearly one-third of pigs in the U.S. are raised in Iowa, and until recently, pigs were the focus of the Faborg family on their small farm in the central part of the state. Rand Faborg says there are still vestiges of the old business in one of the hog barns.
4: We had automatic feed lines, which we still have one over here.
3: Faborg and his wife Tammy bought their farm in the 80s to raise a family and embrace a homesteading lifestyle. Rand says he tried selling some hogs on his own for pocket money to supplement his income as a welder.
4: And that didn't work out at all. I lost money on that.
3: He started a concentrated animal feeding operation. A company provided thousands of young pigs and paid for the feed. Faborg says this setup seemed like a good opportunity, but it was physically demanding work, and Faborg says after a few decades, raising hogs became dramatically less profitable.
4: In my day job, my pay over 35 years increased tenfold, and my pay raising hogs dropped by two-thirds.
3: When the family decided they were ready to get out of the hog business, the Faborg son, Tanner, laid out his vision.
5: Well, we have this infrastructure. We could retrofit it, change it, and do something that is a lot healthier on us, healthier for the planet, and actually is profitable.
3: Now, the family grows specialty mushrooms. Another Faborg son, Tyler, slips behind sheets of plastic in the retrofitted hog barn where there are 5-pound blocks of sprouting mushrooms.
6: You can see they're sort of a little bit pinkish tone. When they get mature, they're going to be almost all the way white.
3: The Faborg family turns their mushrooms into tinctures, coffee blends, and flavored salt. They call their operation 1100 Farm. It's a nod to the number of hogs this building and the one beside it each held for decades. The Transformation Project, which is part of the nonprofit Mercy for Animals, helped the Faborgs make the shift with technical assistance and grant money. Transformation Director Catherine Jernigan says the program primarily works with industrial animal farmers who want to transition to specialty crops.
7: And that can be growing mushrooms, growing diversified vegetables, incorporating trees and agroecology, or really anything under the sun, the sky's the limit.
3: The Faborg's retrofitted hog barn is Transformation's second demonstration hub. Jernigan says another is in North Carolina.
7: Also importantly, we're collecting data from this hub with the whole transition, as well as like their production, to inform our work with other farmers.
3: Tanner Faborg is happy 1100 Farm is a test case that could persuade others to leave concentrated animal farming behind.
5: I think a lot of time it just takes someone doing something a little different to help folks realize that it is possible.
3: The Faborgs say the transition to growing mushrooms has not always been easy, and they have a long road ahead. But there are a lot of rewards along the way, like the conversion of an open pit that used to hold roughly 1 million gallons of pig manure into a freshwater pond. For NPR News, I'm Rachel Kramer in Des Moines, Iowa.
1: 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I'm Leila Faldin.
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1: What do you say to that concern from voters that there needs
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10: Hi, it's Meghna Chakrabarty. On Point is a winner of the National Edward R. Murrow Award, one of broadcast journalism's highest honors. ProPublica's nonprofit investigative newsroom is a 7-time winner of the Pulitzer Prize. 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It's journalism of the highest caliber coming to you.
11: What if babies could be born without disease, even if the parents risk passing one down?
12: If you have a technology that can be proven to be safe and it can help hundreds of millions of people that suffer from these diseases, it is unethical to not pursue this research.
11: We tour a tech startup trying to prove it's safe to create babies from genetically modified human embryos. 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
0: From Marketplace, I'm Nancy Marshall-Genzer in for Kimberly Adams. Cold weather is around the corner. High oil prices are expected to push up winter heating costs. There is federal help to pay heating bills. It's called the Low-Income Home Energy Assistance Program. Each state gets some funding, and many start accepting applications in the fall. But as Marketplace's Caitlin Tan reports, that pool of money might be stretched thin this year.
2: More Americans are worried about paying their energy bills this winter. Tina Packard oversees Wyoming's low-income energy assistance program.
3: They know that people are in need. I know that the economy is crazy right now.
2: Applications are flowing into programs all over the country. That's according to Mark Wolf. He's with a nonprofit that helps states secure federal money.
4: It's not just low-income families. For the first time, states have been hearing from families who are over income.
2: As in, they make just a little too much to qualify. But Wolf says that doesn't mean they can afford the utility bill.
4: And I just checked. In Massachusetts, for example, heating oil right now is 70% more than last year.
2: The federal program is set at about $4 billion, similar to the last couple years. Wolf says states will have to choose.
4: Either you cut the benefit levels so you can reach the same number of people.
2: Or deny some low-income households, which University of Pennsylvania's Sonia Carley says could lead to disconnections or dangerous home heating.
5: You might flare a gas stove in your house for space heat, or you might run a dryer and disconnect the dryer vent and put somebody behind it so that their body warms up.
2: About 1 in 6 households are behind on their energy bills, according to a February 2026 report. That was before the Iran war. I'm Caitlin Tan for Marketplace.
0: Speaking of oil prices, let's do the numbers. Brent crude is trading at $105 a barrel. West Texas Intermediate is at about $92 a barrel. Meanwhile, the FTSE in London is up about 0.3%. The Dow, S&P, and NASDAQ futures are mixed in the 2 to 9 tenths percent range, with the Dow future down about 44 points. 10-year Treasury yield is up and still over 5%.
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0: 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It comes from the College Board, which is also behind the SAT, and it's being taught in thousands of classrooms across the country. Marketplace's Stephanie Hughes went to visit one.
6: Victoria Beasley is instructing her students in the art of negotiating.
7: See if you guys can make your best deal. Go, break.
6: We're in her classroom at Digital Harbor High School in Baltimore. She's teaching the new AP Business with Personal Finance course. The students go through an exercise where they try to get a certain price for apples as either a buyer or a seller. One student, Asir Blanding, doesn't end up making a purchase.
8: They were too expensive. They were trying to charge a little bit more for the apples.
7: How much was a little bit more?
8: $15 to $20.
7: $15 to $20 for apples, and you weren't about that life.
6: One goal of this exercise is to teach students about competition. The course also has lessons about entrepreneurship, marketing, saving for retirement. Students who take the AP exam at the end of the year could be eligible to get college credit for an intro-level business course. That's attractive to Blanding, who's planning to major in finance.
8: I just like doing money because in my free time, I like day trading a little bit and saving money sometimes.
6: Blanding puts about $20 a month into stocks and cryptocurrency. He checks his investment accounts on his laptop whenever he has a free moment. This is his first advanced placement class, and Jennifer Mulhern, vice president of AP Program Access for the College Board, which is behind the course, says they are looking to bring in students like Blanding who've never taken an AP course, but might say,
9: I have an idea. What would it take to take my idea and make it into a business?
6: But Montana State Economics professor Carly Urban says tackling both business and personal finance in one class is a big undertaking. Last year, she released a working paper that found students who took a standalone personal finance course saw real benefits.
10: So they're 4% less likely to have a subprime credit score. They're more on track to meet their financial goals.
6: But when personal finance was embedded in another class, like math, students didn't get those benefits. This AP course is brand new, so it wasn't part of that research. But Urban's worried the same thing will hold true, that personal finance lessons could get lost in the other subject.
10: I'm not saying it's impossible. I'm saying it's hard.
6: The College Board says the AP exam is a big motivator for students, and the course is rooted in projects like acting as a financial advisor, which leads to deeper learning. At Digital Harbor in Baltimore, Victoria Beasley also teaches a standalone personal finance course. She says in Baltimore public schools, where more than 70% of kids are low income, they need both.
11: Some of these kids are the adults with their parents at home. I mean, that stinks. And these kids are out there, they're working, and they're under 18 years old. And I'm like, ooh, y'all will be very successful if we can get through this.
6: She says it's a must for schools to teach these students how to read a paycheck, because she says there's no guarantee they'll learn that anywhere else. In Baltimore, I'm Stephanie Hughes for Marketplace.
0: Our producers are Emma Condon, Tamar Fagan, and Ariana Rosas. Our senior producer is Alex Schroeder. Our supervising senior producer is Meredith Gerritsen-Morby. In Washington, I'm Nancy Marshall-Genzer with the Marketplace Morning Report. 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

0: Good morning. British police released five men they'd stopped near an airbase. The men are out on bail to the surprise of the U.S. U.S. officials say a foreign actor was involved. What do we know? It's Morning Edition from NPR News. President Trump meets with executives from some of the biggest AI companies today, executives who want each other to slow down. I'm Steve Inske.
1: And I'm Leila Faldin. Smaller companies say that slowdown would make it harder for them to keep up. Also, a sailor died by suicide this summer. Her family says the Navy should have done more to help her. And Evan Gershkovich, the Wall Street Journal reporter imprisoned by Russia, describes being an international bargaining chip. It's Tuesday, September 29th. On this day in 1789, Congress officially created the U.S. Army. The news is next.
2: Live from NPR News in Washington, I'm Corva Coleman. The Trump administration is relaxing the standards that are supposed to make cars and trucks more fuel efficient. Biden-era rules aim to boost fuel efficiency so that cars could get up to 50 miles to the gallon. The move by President Trump lowers that to 35 miles to the gallon. NPR's Willa Rubin reports the administration and auto industry say this will save car buyers hundreds of dollars.
3: In statements to NPR, automakers praise the move. They say that the new standards are more in line with market realities, meaning, you know, EV sales are still a minority of new car sales in the U.S. But critics say just looking at the sticker price ignores some of the longer-term expenses that come with being a car owner.
2: NPR's Willa Rubin reporting. AAA says that this morning the average cost for a gallon of regular gas is $4.46. Diesel is more than $6.40. This morning, President Trump is poised to announce updates to the website America.gov. AI industry leaders are expected to join him at the announcement. Big tech company OpenAI says it is scrapping the release of its newest AI model after it failed to meet company internal testing standards. NPR's John Ruwitch reports the decision comes after a string of reports of AI bots involved in hacking incidents.
4: The company had been planning to release the model called GPT 6.1 Astra in the coming days, but it's decided to scrap the release. Saatchi Jain, head of safety systems at OpenAI, said, quote, it didn't quite meet the bar in testing and fell short in terms of communication with the user about the work it's done. He told the Wall Street Journal it performed poorly on alignment, the term AI developers use for how well a model sticks to what people want rather than going off script. In an emailed statement, Jain says when shipping new models to users, OpenAI has an extremely high bar in terms of safety and alignment. The company says it has other new models coming soon. John Ruwitch, NPR News.
2: Employees at the Centers for Disease Control and Prevention in Atlanta say that the federal agency's work is being hampered by job cuts. From member station WABE, Jess Mador reports.
5: The CDC lost 30% or more than 3,800 employees between March of 2025 and May of this year, according to the report. That includes hundreds of employees who were terminated, put on administrative leave, or who opted for retirement. The Trump administration has maintained the cuts eliminated waste, fraud, and abuse in the government. In an emailed statement, a spokesperson for the American Federation of Government Employees Union says the job cuts continue and amount to a dismantling of the public health infrastructure designed to respond quickly to threats. For NPR News, I'm Jess Mador in Atlanta.
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6: Good morning. It is so good having you here with us on Nebraska Public Media. 6:04 Central, I'm Dale Johnson, joined in the studio by Ian Vosburgh. Still ahead for you here on Morning Edition, record demand for electricity. The Omaha Public Power District broke its record for this year. That's a story coming.

0: But Ian is here because it is day one of the Fall Radio Membership Drive. Good morning, Ian.
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3: It's Morning Edition from NPR News. I'm Leila Fadel.
4: And I'm Steve Inskeep. President Trump is questioning why five men British officials initially described as terror suspects have now been released on bail.
3: Today, counterterrorism officials are still investigating the masked men who were arrested in the middle of the night with suspicious vehicles near a British airbase used by U.S. bombers striking Iran. But they're also looking at less serious crimes.
4: What's going on here? NPR's Lauren Frayer is in London. Hi there, Lauren.
5: Good morning.
4: Okay, so British officials and the Trump administration seem to describe this incident differently. What are they saying?
5: Well, President Trump initially said about the suspects, quote, we had them under investigation and we know everything about them, suggesting some sort of transatlantic intelligence collaboration.
4: Yeah.
5: Then in the Oval Office last night, he expressed surprise when asked by reporters about the suspects' release.
6: Over there, I'm surprised that they released them. I wouldn't have done that. Look, they've been very good. They worked with us very closely. We know everything about them. We would not have released them.
5: Trump was also asked whether Iran is linked to these suspects. He said it might be, but he'd rather not say. Secretary of State Marco Rubio was also asked about this. He told Fox News it, quote, clearly involves the hands of a foreign actor, but did not name a specific country. Iran, for its part, denies any involvement. The embassy here in London calls that malicious speculation.
4: Okay, that's what the U.S. is saying. That's what the Iranians are saying. What are the British saying?
5: That the suspects are British nationals ranging in age from 23 to 25, home addresses in London, couple hours drive from where this incident took place. The head of British counterterrorism policing, Lawrence Taylor, announcing the suspects' release on bail last night, also noted what he called the geopolitical context. He said investigators are considering every possible angle, including that the men could be what he called proxies working, quote, knowingly or unknowingly on behalf of a foreign state.

0: Often this threat becomes visible to us as criminal activity, often at a small scale, and committed by individuals whose primary aim is not terrorism, but a quick financial gain. It can be harder to spot.
1: So he said what looks like petty crime could actually be the work of a foreign state. He acknowledged this is confusing. He asked people not to speculate and give investigators time to figure this out. Incidentally, this is an area where residents say there's been thefts of diesel fuel and fertilizer, which is linked to Iran because the Iran war has pushed up prices. Yesterday, British diesel actually hit a record high of $10 a gallon.
2: Okay, so I think Lawrence Taylor there is essentially telling us, keep an open mind, don't assume what has happened here until more is known. So what is being learned about the scene of the suspected crime?
1: So this happened near Royal Air Force Base Fairford in the Cotswolds, a picturesque, wealthy farming area, incidentally, where J.D. Vance has vacationed. The base has hosted U.S. troops for decades. During the Iran war, it's attracted lots of plane spotters eager to catch a glimpse of these giant American B-1 bombers. It's also attracted anti-war protesters. So early Sunday, this all began. A farmer spotted suspicious vehicles driven by masked men, she said. She called police. They intercepted them, arrested five suspects, then used a bomb disposal robot to probe the vehicles. Police have not announced that any explosives were found, though. The law says terror suspects can be held 14 days without charge. For lesser offenses, it's 24 hours. And it's during that time frame that these suspects were released.
2: Oh, very interesting detail there at the end. Lauren, thanks so much.
1: You're welcome.
2: That's NPR's Lauren Freyer in London.
3: Nick Aldworth has been listening with us. He's a former detective chief superintendent and a UK national coordinator for counterterrorism policing, and he's here to share his insights. Good morning and welcome to the program.
4: Good morning.
3: Okay, so a lot we don't know and a lot of speculation going on. These five men have been released on bail. Given your experience, does it tell you anything about what kind of crime they might be suspected of?
4: Well, we're fishing from a big pond of speculation here, and I think that's the first thing that we all have to be very, very careful of, particularly if we then try and make definitive statements about what's happening. But one of the things that being released on bail can tell me is that these are matters that are being investigated that are not likely to present any ongoing risk of harm to the public at large. And generally speaking, people in the UK are granted bail for a number of reasons. Or even, let's look at it the other way. Bail is withheld for a number of reasons. And those reasons would be if they're not likely to return back to custody, if they're likely to continue offending, if they're likely to cause harm to victims or witnesses, or possibly come under harm to themselves, or if they present a risk to the public. If any of those things apply, then normally speaking, people won't be granted bail. So I think we can make a good assumption that these people have been released and there isn't an ongoing threat to the people around RAF Fairford or anywhere else for that matter.
3: Now, we heard our correspondent describe President Trump's reaction, saying he wouldn't have released them. I mean, what do you make of that reaction?
4: Well, I've been a custody officer myself in my younger service days, and I'd have welcomed President Trump's assistance in making my bailing decisions. I think that the thing that the American public may not appreciate is that our custody processes are governed by statute, and within the middle of that, we have a largely independent role of a police sergeant who makes the decisions around ongoing custody, and that person has to, by law, be independent of the investigation. So decisions here are very, very objective. There's not a lot of subjectivity around it. There's not a lot of political influence able to be exerted on anything that happens here. But what I think we need to be careful of, though, is just to presume that you can't have something, of a non-malevolent nature taking place coincidentally at the same time as we may well be having a joint international investigation.
3: Now, again, we still don't really know what these men were doing or are suspected of exactly. But President Trump says the U.S. and the U.K. worked together to arrest the suspects and that those suspects intended to, quote, do big damage to the air base. I mean, would the U.S. and the U.K. be operating off the same information here?
4: So it's unlikely that we would bring U.S. authorities into an ongoing dynamic operation where perhaps we are surveilling somebody live time. What we definitely do is, you know, America is still our most important intelligence ally, and probably vice versa. Of the something in the region of 800 ongoing investigations that we typically have going on at any one time in the UK involving counterterrorism policing and our intelligence services, a number of those will have an international component to them. And we do have a great working relationship with your FBI, your CIA, and vice versa, you with our MI5, our MI6, our government security communications headquarters, as well as counterterrorism policing. So it is highly possible, I'm not saying probable, highly possible, that there are ongoing investigations which have an element that, you know, the US will have an ongoing interest in.
3: I guess what I'm asking is, why is the U.S. getting out ahead of the U.K. here? I mean, why is the president of the United States talking about the big damage and what these men might have done when the U.K. is not sharing this information and asking people not to speculate?
4: Well, dare I say that our government ministers tend to operate a little bit more discreetly in what they say publicly than possibly we see from elsewhere. I think it's unhelpful. Particularly for leaders to speculate about what's going on. And, you know, the risk of doing so is that you end up perhaps calling it wrong. I would be very surprised if your president being able to make such a definitive statement and the outcome that we're seeing in the UK are relating to the same events.
3: Nick Aldworth, formerly the UK's National Coordinator for Counterterrorism Policing. Thank you so much for your time and your insights.
4: You're welcome.
5: 6:16 Central on Nebraska Public Media. Dale Johnson joining you on a Tuesday morning. Ian Vosburgh is in the studio, too. Still ahead for you, new today on our website, you'll find a voter guide for the candidates running in Nebraska's first congressional district race. You can check that out this morning. Ian, good to have you in this morning. It's day one of Pledge.
6: That's right, Dale. It's great to be here this morning. 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
2: It's Morning Edition from NPR News. I'm Steve Inskeep.
3: And I'm Leila Fadel. You probably know Wall Street Journal reporter Evan Gershkovich from images of him in a glass cage in a Russian court 2 years ago. At the time, the Russian-American journalist was charged with espionage for doing his job, and his case drew international outcry. As soon as he was arrested, he says he knew he would be used as a political bargaining chip for prisoner swaps. For that reason, his treatment was far less brutal than others.
8: Victoria Roshin, a Ukrainian journalist who got taken captive around the same period, she ended up being killed in prison and returned in a body bag without her internal organs, so her parents don't know what happened to her. So we're treated very, very, very differently, and that also gives away to me what kind of case this is.
3: His arrest came over a year after the full-scale invasion of Ukraine, as the Kremlin was stripping press freedoms and as Gershkovich's life he'd built in Russia started to change. A new censorship law was passed, and many of his Russian friends were forced into exile. Through all of it, he still felt he could generally work safely as an American journalist. Then that changed. What kept him sane for those 16 months in Russian prison was doing what he does as a journalist, listening, watching, and writing.
8: You can't change the fact that you're there. And if you can accept that, then you might as well turn your reporter's eye towards what's interesting.
3: The journals he kept in prison are the backbone of Gershkovich's memoir, This Cursed Beautiful Land, A Russian-American Story.
9: After a while in prison, you start to think of this little tiny cell that you share with another adult man as home. What was the moment where you realized, oh, I'm starting to at least get used to, or maybe even think of this place as where I live now?
8: Insanely enough, pretty quickly, pretty much right away, because what I was really surprised about is that first day I'm already automatically complying to any sort of command to face a wall if I'm moving somewhere, to keep my hands behind my back. It's not something I even give second thought. So then the home around me, because that is your home, that's where you spend all your time, suddenly starts also feeling like home. But I think that's also a big coping mechanism, because if you think of your actual home and a freedom, that'll drive you completely insane.
9: But I wondered, you know, just as a journalist who has always spent your time removed, watching, observing, now becoming incredibly famous because you've been arrested and the world is wondering, will there be justice for you? Will you be released? What was that like to be the story?
8: Really surreal would be one way of describing it.
9: Yeah.
8: And one thing about being a reporter is you're sort of always pulling yourself kind of away from a situation,
9: yeah,
8: like a sort of emotional remove when you're reporting on horrific events. And I kind of did that with myself, too, sort of like watching myself, because it's sort of like my Russian side that's going through this because it's all in Russian. You know, I see myself on TV, but I see Evan. And so it's this sort of like I'm observing him, this guy, as much as anybody else is, until right before when I find out that I'm going to be swapped.
9: Mm-hmm.
8: And I'm not sure if I'm ready for
9: yeah.
8: it yet. And I think one of the things I was thinking about was, what's it going to be like to step out into the world, to now be observed by other people?
9: When you are convicted and you know the swap is about to happen, walk me through what was going through your head, especially like when they come to get you. So you're flown back to Moscow and they come to get you in Moscow and you think, okay, this might be it.
8: In Russia, they're really, really open about the fact that they convict you and then they swap you. And so what surprised me, I guess, was when I heard the actual conviction was a kind of burst of anger and deep sadness at the same time, because I didn't do it and I'm a journalist and they've set up this whole charade. And so there's this sort of burst of anger of, I can't believe you guys really went through this, and sadness that it's possible.
9: You don't cry that entire time that you're
8: right.
9: detained. And the first time you cry really is after you have been able to hug your family, your loved ones. Why then, in the moments when you're finally free, are you feeling these emotions?
8: It was a decision, both conscious and unconscious at the same time. The moment that it happened, the first time the tears came, were in the my second night. I'm in a hotel room, and in prison, we always wore flip-flops. So you're trying to stay clean as much as you can. So flip-flops mm-hmm. are just this sort of habit. And I got up to go to the bathroom, tried to put my slippers on, and then the next thing I know is I'm crying. And I think that's the realization of that had been home. So in the moment, if it's a coping mechanism and it's normal, it's suddenly the weight of what that means, you know, what that means to have your freedom taken away from you, all kind of comes crashing down, because I hadn't let myself truly try to reason with it up until that point.
9: Has it been hard to readjust to life?
8: I wasn't really ready for this kind of, yeah, this rush of emotion that I'd kept out, the panic attacks that came with it, the inability to sleep because of being overwhelmed. And then, okay, fine, you get over all that. I did my therapy, but then the months go by and that sort of numbness. And then also just sort of like getting used to how time moves again, because time moves differently in prison, getting used to a feeling of normality, because it's not like normal life, everything's always happy and great.
9: Right.
8: And so remembering what that feels like, what Monday morning feels like when you're going to work, what Sunday night sometimes feels like.
9: The last thing you do before you leave prison is you write a letter to Putin
8: right.
9: asking for an interview. Curious.
8: Right.
9: Did you ever hear anything about that?
8: They said no. They did say no. They said it's not the right moment. I thought, you know, asking for the interview, knowing that they weren't going to grant an interview, no, you know, it was a sort of way of signaling, I am a reporter.
9: Yeah.
8: I've always been a reporter. I'm still going to be a reporter. You can't take that away from me. Mm-hmm. And that's also why I wanted to get back to reporting, because I always felt like if I suddenly go and become somebody else now, then they won. And so I don't know if that sounds rational to most other people, but it does to me.
9: Evan Gershkovich is a journalist with The Wall Street Journal and is the author of This Cursed Beautiful Land. Congratulations on your book, and thank you for being here.
8: Thank you, and thank you so much.
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10: Good morning. I'm Jackie Areta for Nebraska Public Media News. Industrial expansion is helping create record demand for electricity. The Omaha Public Power District, which serves nearly half the state's population, broke its record load this year on July 27th. Here's OPPD spokesperson Grant Schulte.
11: Eastern Nebraska is growing pretty steadily. The economy is becoming more electrified. We have more use across all customer classes.
10: Schulte says temperature extremes are also a major driver of increased energy demand. Governor Jim Pillen and Democratic challenger Lynn Walz each unveiled new endorsements on Monday. Pillen appeared at a shooting range in Omaha to celebrate an endorsement from the NRA's Political Victory Fund. Chairman John Comerford said Pillen will expand and protect gun rights at the state level.
12: We need that true, solid leadership to continue expanding those Second Amendment freedoms and the freedoms of all Nebraskans.
10: Later on Monday, Walz held a Zoom meeting with three Republicans she served with in the legislature, Mark Coulterman, John Stinner, and Tim Gregert. Stinner says he has never voted for a Democrat before, but it's time to put party affiliation aside.
13: We need somebody like yourself that gets in there, rolls up their sleeves, gets along with everybody, brings people together, and has the appropriate management style.
10: Also in the running for that race are America First Party candidate Brett Lindstrom and Rick Beard of the Legal Marijuana Now Party. New today on our website, you'll find a voter guide for the candidates running in Nebraska's first congressional district race. Four candidates are in the race to represent a large portion of eastern Nebraska. Incumbent Republican Mike Flood, Democrat Chris Backemeyer, Libertarian Nick Sandman, and America First candidate Dan Hartong. View the voter guide at nebraskapublicmedia.org/campaign connection. I'm Jackie Areta, Nebraska Public Media News.
5: Thank you, Jackie. 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Still ahead for you, my conversation with John Erickson, the state's forester. He's retiring later this month. That's just a few minutes away on Morning Edition. Ian Vosburgh joins me in the studio. We have launched the Fall Radio Membership Drive. 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
2: 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I'm Steve Inskeep.
9: I'm Leila Fadel.
15: And I'm Amy Martinez. The CEOs of OpenAI, Anthropic, and SpaceX AI do not agree on much. But all have come out to publicly endorse a slowdown in the development of artificial intelligence.
2: That is likely to be the focus of a meeting of AI executives at the White House today. Anthropic's CEO will be there. And we'll note that Anthropic is a financial supporter of NPR. Smaller AI companies and former regulators do not want the big companies to slow down the advance of AI. They argue that would just concentrate power in the hands of the top companies and hurt everybody else.
15: For more on this, we're joined by NPR's Bobby Allen. So tech executives are calling for an AI slowdown. Tough to believe, Bobby. So why are they doing that?
16: Yeah, you know, their motivations vary, but the backdrop is all the same. In recent weeks, we've heard about a number of instances where these swarms of AI bots have escaped their guardrails and hacked into private companies. OpenAI's bot attack of a company known as Hugging Face is maybe the most prominent example. And at the same time, current and former employees of these leading AI companies known as Frontier Labs have been speaking out about the risks of unrestrained AI, sometimes in, you know, really sort of scary existential terms. And pressure is heating up in Washington over this issue, and no AI company wants to be the only one forced to pace itself alone. So most of the big players are endorsing an industry-wide slowdown.
15: So are there any signs of a slowdown?
16: We don't know yet, and there are many complicated factors, like what does it even mean to pace the development of AI? What companies will be affected? Is it just leaders of the pack or the whole industry? When would such a pause resume? And, you know, would China be part of this? And if so, how does the U.S. ensure that China complies? These are all questions, being hashed out now. But something else that is becoming an emerging consensus among the big AI companies is that they are all asking for some kind of government oversight. And, you know, there are two views on this. One is that it's acknowledgement that the companies can't police themselves. Another view is that they're asking to be regulated because they want to be the ones to shape the regulation. Pro-industry, not very stringent rules. So a lot of different things can happen now, but getting far less attention are all the complaints from the smaller AI companies.
15: So how do they view these calls for a slowdown?
16: Well, the middle of the pack AI companies like Perplexity, which has a chatbot that competes with ChatGPT, Cohere, a Toronto-based AI startup, and the United Arab Emirates-backed Institute for Foundation Models are all concerned. In interviews and statements to NPR, they all said any industry-wide slowdown would lock in the power of the biggest companies and make it more difficult for the small guys to compete. I talked to Alvaro Bedoya. He's a former commissioner at the Federal Trade Commission, and he told me an AI slowdown could give smaller, scrappier companies, basically two options, right? Be purchased by a big tech company or eventually go out of business.
15: And how do OpenAI and Anthropic's plans to go public factor into all this?
16: Yeah, that's a good question. I mean, critics of the big AI companies argue that their calls for a slowdown are really about saving some of the billions of dollars they are spending now on computing power so their AI models can keep improving. The theory is that this is a way to get their books in order ahead of the blockbuster, you know, initial public offerings you just mentioned. But in public statements, OpenAI and Anthropic executives say pumping the brakes on AI development is about turning the focus to AI safety.
15: All right, that's NPR's Bobby Allen. Bobby, thanks.
16: Thanks, A.
3: Sailors have been on long deployments this year, in some cases record-setting deployments. Much of the focus has been on aircraft carriers like the USS Abraham Lincoln. But sailors on smaller ships feel the strain, too. Steve Walsh with WHRO has one sailor's story, which involves suicide.
17: 21-year-old Jamie Bethia was a sailor on the USS Fort Lauderdale. For her public affairs role, she took hundreds of photographs that remain on a Navy website. Bethia died by suicide a month before the ship finally returned to Norfolk, Virginia in July, after being deployed for almost a year.
18: I think truly just nothing matters to me more than my sister. Nothing ever has.
17: Bethia's sister, Ariana Calderon.
18: So yeah, like, I lost my world, genuinely. I lost everything. And like, all I care about now is just like, I don't know, getting some semblance of justice.
17: USS Fort Lauderdale was in the Caribbean, part of the Trump administration's operation around Venezuela, which included the capture of President Nicolas Maduro and attacking boats in the region suspected of carrying drugs.
18: It was constantly like getting texts like, guys, you'll never leave it. We just got extended again. And I think it happened 4 times. It's that uncertainty and it's promises unfulfilled, you know.
17: Calderon says they lost their mother 3 months before the ship deployed. Bethia was given shore duty for a month, and she watched her mother die of cancer in a South Carolina hospital. She sought help, and the Navy put her on antidepressants.
18: Within a few months into her deployment, she was having nightmares about her mom. I mean, I'm not a psychologist, but she was definitely experiencing symptoms of PTSD.
17: USS Fort Lauderdale was part of the Iwo Jima Amphibious Ready Group with its 4,500 sailors and Marines. The ship has a crew of about 350 sailors. Like most Navy ships, it doesn't have a dedicated mental health care provider. It relies instead on a doctor. Chaplains also receive some training, including on the Navy's Protocol for Suicide Prevention.
19: I met Jamie when I was in high school. My sophomore year, we were in the marching band together.
17: Bethia's longtime friend Tiana Cook says she communicated with her nearly every day while she was on the USS Fort Lauderdale. She told Cook that supplies were tight and she couldn't get her medication consistently during the deployment.
19: There's like a text that I read. She would tell me a lot about like days where she would like just cry when she woke up. She would take a lot of naps from just being like exhausted and sad.
17: According to a string of texts to friends and family reviewed by NPR, Bethia said that she had been having a panic attack that lasted hours and sought medical help on board. In another text, she told friends and family that she was surprised how easy it was to walk away from the ship's hospital.
19: The last text she sent was around 12:30. She said, I love you guys. I need you to know that. That was it. That was the last I heard from her.
17: Cook says after her death in June, one of her friends on the ship said that Bethia had previously attempted suicide 3 months into the deployment. Bethia's sister, Ariana Calderon, says the Navy should have done more.
18: There just needed to be some sort of intervention. There should have been. They should have removed her from the ship.
17: The Navy has now responded to a list of questions about Bethia's death. Acting Secretary of the Navy Hung Cao recently announced a new suicide prevention task force. Separately, Chief of Naval Operations Admiral Daryl Cottle has also emphasized the need for access to care while conceding the length of deployments is expected to rise as the conflict with Iran continues. For NPR News, I'm Steve Walsh.
3: If you or someone you know is in crisis, or if you're thinking about hurting yourself, you can call or text the Suicide and Crisis Lifeline. It's 988. 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
20: It's about 6:42 Central on Nebraska Public Media. I'm Kathy Bradbury. After 9 years as Nebraska's state forester, John Erickson was retiring in October. Dale Johnson sat down with the Nebraska native to talk about emerald ash borer, March wildfires, and drought. Erickson got his start in forestry as a timber cruiser.
21: We would go out and measure trees. We literally hug the trees. So you go out on a hike through the woods all day and stop every so often and stop and measure the trees that are in that immediate area and find out how tall they are, what their diameter is, are they healthy trees, and what the problems are with those trees. So you literally get to go out and hug trees all day.
22: That's how you started. Let's fast forward to June of 2016. The emerald ash borer is detected in southeast Omaha. The following year, you become state forester. Is EAB under control?
21: EAB will never be under control. Until we come up with a ash tree that is resistant to the insect, we are pretty much stuck with the insect killing the trees.
22: So let's fast forward again. The largest wildfire in Nebraska state history ignited in March. burning out of control for 13 days. When it was finally contained, more than 643,000 acres blackened across the sand hills and the panhandle. When you close your eyes, John, what images come to mind when I say moral fire?
21: My mind goes to that first overnight period that the local fire departments were working that fire. People recognized pretty quickly how devastating that fire was going to be. It was moving very, very, very fast, and the fire covered 70, 80 miles overnight. At that point, it's already a huge fire, right? And then the other thing that comes to mind is the amount of wind. And the wind would come up from the north one day, and then it'd be from the south the next day, and then the west the next day. And as that fire grew from that first, 12-hour period into the next several days, it would spread a different direction. And that made that fire extremely challenging.
22: Trees don't grow quickly.
21: Nope.
22: Your best guess as to how long it will take to cover the scars caused by the Morrill fire?
21: Yeah, you look at some of the areas down around those cottonwoods, down along the Platte River where it burned down into the wildlife management area. Those trees are probably 40 to 60 years out before you'll start seeing trees of that size again down in that area. Some of our pine forests are probably 100 years from now, especially when you look at what happened in the Log Road Fire or the South Fork fires. It'll be 100 years or more before those trees come back.
22: What can be done to prevent this from happening again?
21: The biggest thing that we can do is we look at the state of Nebraska. Over 90% of our fires are caused by people.
22: And this one wasn't.
21: The Morrill Fire was actually caused by arcing of power lines. In that case, it's really difficult to have a plan on what to do to prevent that. But if we can do things to prevent other fires, whether it's driving down the highway, dragging chains on the highway, that's a big one. Throwing cigarettes out the window, it amazes me when I see people do that still today. And thinking about where you're driving and what type of vehicle you're using, and hot exhaust can start a fire very, very quickly, especially in taller grass.
22: How is drought changing Nebraska's tree canopy?
21: I think you see some species increasing, and I think we see other species decreasing. Ponderosa pine has declined in the last 10 years in Nebraska, and it's primarily due to wildfire, but the conditions that created the extreme fire behavior tie directly back to drought conditions. Species like eastern red cedar that do better in drier, droughty conditions tend to tolerate it better, tend to expand in these type of environments.
22: What's the next state forester need to be prepared for?
21: I think the next state forester needs to be prepared for the challenges that face the state and our trees. So as we look at a forest health standpoint, what's the next insect that's going to show up here in Nebraska? Spotted lanternfly happens to be one that we're thinking about that's going to devastate a species in Nebraska and reduce the number of tree species that we can use in order to have our canopies in our communities or across our wildlands. I think they need to continue to focus in on prevention, wildfire prevention, and helping people recognize days when things are going to be difficult if there's a fire that starts.
22: Enjoy retirement, sir.
21: Well, thank you very much. Appreciate it.
22: The state's forester retiring in October, Nebraska Forest Service Director John Erickson joining me for the conversation. I'm Dale Johnson on Nebraska Public Media. 6:48 Central on Nebraska Public Media. This is Dale Johnson. Ian Vosburgh joins me in the studio. Ian, that is my first conversation with a timber cruiser.
6: I love that title.
22: Never have had that happen to me before, but it happens because it's Nebraska Public mm-hmm. Media. Where else are you going to get conversations with Nebraskans who can share very important information about anywhere from the Panhandle to the Southwest to the Northeast to the central part of Nebraska? Nebraska. That's what Nebraska Public Media is all about. And we're talking about it today. 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And Ian, we're off to a satisfactory start this morning.
6: We are off to a very good start this morning, Dale. 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And right now we've heard from three people. 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
6: 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Ian.
22: 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Stephen Hill on a Sunday night. Mm-hmm. Oh, yeah. I'm still going there right now in my head. I'm still going there. But there's always a first, all right? Perhaps a friend told you about an interview on Fresh Air, or maybe you were up and down the dial and you found Morning Edition, maybe a piece of music that stopped you in your tracks. 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
3: And I'm Layla Faldin. Good morning. Lindsay Clancy will be in a Massachusetts courtroom today for the first time since her murder case ended in a mistrial. Her lawyers are asking a judge to dismiss the case, which accused Clancy of murdering her three children in 2023. Deborah Becker from member station WBUR reports.
0: The defense motion to dismiss the case argues the judge did not have to declare a mistrial. Instead, it says he could have more closely investigated reports that one juror would not follow the law. It's one of several motions that experts say points to a legal strategy setting up for an appeal.
1: I think that they're a bit of a Hail Mary pass.
0: Boston College law professor R. Michael Cassidy says there may not be any major decisions today.
1: I don't expect the judge to rule on them in court, but I think that he will rule on them quickly thereafter.
0: And retired Judge Jack Liu says it would be unusual for a judge to investigate a juror.
4: It's going to be a hard road for the defendant because it is not in the public interest to interfere with jury deliberations in the way that the defense is asking.
0: Even if the judge rules to dismiss, the prosecution could appeal. If the judge rejects the defense motions, there could be a new trial. But Cassidy says it's likely that prosecutors are carefully considering these defense moves.
1: It alerts the prosecutor to the fact that, geez, even if we retried this on first-degree murder, even if we were successful, that conviction could be overturned.
0: Prosecutors could also agree to a deal where Clancy would plead guilty to lesser charges and continue to be held at a state hospital where she's receiving mental health treatment. Regardless of what happens today, it's likely to be some time before the Clancy case is resolved. For NPR News, I'm Deborah Becker in Boston.
6: Still to come on Morning Edition, another hour coming up in just a few minutes. 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
22: Good morning, Ian. Thank you very much for joining me here early in the morning on Morning Edition. 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Mm-hmm. We have a tumbler. 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We have a stocking cap. We have an I Love Nebraska Public Media sweatshirt. 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
6: I want to give a few more props to our newsroom. We just heard that story with the state forester, John Erickson, that Dale did. It was a great interview. And Dale, we also talked about those moral fires, and we did a lot of reporting in the spring about the fires. And then prior to that, Bill Kelly, he had his documentary about volunteer fire departments across the state. 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
8: Good morning. President Trump is weakening fuel efficiency standards for new cars from where President Biden set them. Biden's Transportation Secretary Pete Buttigieg joins us this hour, a morning edition from NPR News. New York prosecutors are reopening a sexual assault investigation involving Cornell University. I'm Leila Faldin.
2: And I'm Steve Inskeep. A woman said she was attacked at a frat party and nobody was charged. We hear from current and former students. Also, Latino voters in a swing district say they're annoyed that politicians only notice them before an election. And a former OpenAI board member says the company did not pay enough attention to safety. It's Tuesday, September 29. This day in 2005, John Roberts became Chief Justice of the United States. The news is next.
11: Live from NPR News in Washington, I'm Korva Coleman. Iran's foreign minister says he's waiting for a response from the Trump administration on a proposal to fully reopen the Strait of Hormuz. Last week, President Trump rejected a seven-day Iranian proposal. It called for the U.S. to agree to ease its sanctions on Tehran. NPR's Hadil Al-Shalchi reports.
12: Iran's foreign minister Abbas Araghchi said he met with Qatari mediators where they, quote, engaged in discussions to reopen the Strait of Hormuz. Araghchi said the Qataris relayed Iran's demands to the U.S. Araghchi also suggested Iran expected the Qatari mediators to relay the decision. Last week at the U.N., Iran said it was ready to reopen the Strait of Hormuz in 7 days. Following the lifting of mutual blockades over the waterway, Iran said it was willing to sit down for broader talks to end the war and address its nuclear program. President Trump rejected the latest Iranian proposal, but said he still intends to pursue negotiations and talk about a broader deal. Hadil Al-Shalchi, NPR News, Istanbul.
11: American farmers have largely escaped President Trump's aggressive immigration crackdown. But as ICE sweeps continue, farmers are growing uneasy because many still cannot find enough workers. NPR's Kirk Siegler reports.
23: Idaho is the nation's third largest milk and dairy producer, and the labor shortage is even more pronounced in this sector of the farm economy because dairies operate year-round and aren't eligible for coveted H-2A seasonal visas. Rick Narabout heads the dairy associations for Idaho and Washington State.
24: You know, we haven't seen the worksite enforcement within agriculture, and you know, we've been spared there for the last year and a half or so.
23: But Narabout says just as quickly his industry could fall out of favor with the Trump administration. Dairymen had been pushing for a GOP bill that would remove the seasonal requirement for some farm worker visas, but Congress is now in recess until after the midterms. Kirk Sigler, NPR News, Twin Falls, Idaho.
11: A warning, this next story mentions alleged sexual violence. New York prosecutors are reopening a criminal investigation into an alleged sexual assault 2 years ago. It involves students at Cornell University. NPR's Brian Mann reports a former Cornell student has filed a lawsuit against Cornell University and seven male students.
5: Well, the DA here, Matthew Van Houten, says the woman in this case gave a statement 2 years ago to Cornell campus police where she described a drug and alcohol-fueled party at the Chi Phi fraternity house. Van Houten says according to her statement then, she took part voluntarily. But in the civil lawsuit filed this month, she recounts a horrific ordeal where she was pressured to drink and take drugs until she was incapacitated, then violently raped by these seven men over a period of hours.
11: NPR's Brian Mann reporting. This is NPR.
22: Good morning. 7:04 on a Tuesday morning, 7:04 Central, 6:04 Mountain Time here on a Tuesday morning at Nebraska Public Media. This is Dale Johnson joining you. Still ahead from the Nebraska Public Media newsroom, the Omaha Public Power District broke its record use so far this year. NPPD serves nearly half the state's population. That story coming up at the bottom of the hour here on Nebraska Public Media. Good to have you with us. Ian Vosburgh is in the studio here with me. We are kicking off the fall radio membership drive, and we are looking ahead to a good hour, Ian.
6: That's right. But first of all, I want to say thank you to David and Gloria in Ogallala. They helped us get to our goal last hour. But the thing is that we have a new goal as we go into the 7 a.m. Central Time hour of

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3: It's Morning Edition from NPR News. Good morning. I'm Steve Inskeep.
4: And I'm Leila Fadel. The Trump administration is rolling back the fuel efficiency standards for new cars. That will do away with another Biden-era climate effort. In a few minutes, we'll hear from the Secretary of Transportation during the Biden administration, Pete Buttigieg. We start with the details.
3: Here to talk about it is NPR's cars and energy reporter Willa Rubin. Willa, good morning.
5: Good morning, Steve.
3: Okay, so what is changing?
5: So, Steve, we're talking about what are known as the CAFE standards. These are not the standards for your morning coffee.
3: Thank goodness.
5: They are the corporate average fuel economy standards, but different.
3: It.
5: Yeah. So these are government regulations that tell car makers how fuel efficient their vehicles should be on average. So a car company might make electric vehicles, but they might also make big trucks, maybe some hybrids. The point of these standards is to set a target for how fuel efficient all those vehicles are taken together on average. Now, there have been CAFE standards for about 50 years, but different presidential administrations can give car makers exact goals. And the latest here is that the Trump administration is lowering the goals that the Biden administration set, which were pretty high.
3: So how high were they and how low are they going?
5: Well, the standard is that over the next 5 years, new car fleets have to average just under 35 miles to the gallon. Under Biden, that number was just over 50. And on average, fuel efficiency across a fleet now only has to go up to 1% a year. That's down from about 2% under Biden.
3: I got to tell you, 50 miles to the gallon actually sounds kind of cool. So why does the Trump administration back off of that?
5: Well, Steve, they say they're doing this to save car buyers money. They say that fuel efficiency technology is expensive. And in their announcement, the administration said that these new standards will trim about $1,300 off the sticker price of new cars. In statements to NPR, automakers praise the move. They say that the new standards are more in line with market realities, meaning EV sales are still a minority of new car sales in the U.S.
3: Okay.
5: But critics say just looking at the sticker price ignores some of the longer term expenses that come with being a car owner. I spoke with Sue Helper. She's an economist at Case Western Reserve University. She says better fuel efficiency is good for drivers. She says it saves them money at the pump. It saves them some maintenance expenses.

0: and that it's an advantage when companies have to continuously work towards this common goal.
1: By getting rid of this regulation, you get rid of this pressure or this incentive or this coordination among companies to work on this problem that consumers face.
0: And right now, of course, consumers are facing high costs for gasoline. And those aren't the only costs associated with lower fuel efficiency.
2: What do you mean?
0: Well, so there's pollution. There is the resulting cost to people's health. There's the environment, more global warming. That list goes on. There's also potentially a cost to the automakers. You know, these standards don't encourage them to continue innovating in electric vehicles, in more fuel-efficient cars. And that risks them getting left behind globally. Because, of course, American car makers do not sell exclusively in the U.S.
2: That's absolutely true. And, of course, China has been producing millions of electric vehicles that are cheap.
0: Exactly. And just to give you a sense of how big the electric car market is getting globally, last year, 30% of cars in Europe were electric. More than half of vehicles sold in China were electric, according to the International Energy Agency. Of course, there's also the risk that the standards could change again. You know, car makers, they plan their fleets, their factories, their production years in advance. For the auto industry, the signals, shall we say, are a bit mixed.
2: And Piers Willer-Rubin, thanks so much.
0: Thank you.
3: Pete Buttigieg led the Transportation Department in the Biden administration when these fuel standards were set much higher. And he's on the line now to talk about this. Good morning, Secretary Buttigieg.
4: Good morning. Nice to be with you.
3: Thank you for being here. So the argument the Trump administration is making is that this will make cars cheaper to buy, and the Biden-era standards forced manufacturers to build electric cars that Americans didn't want. What's your reaction to that?
4: Even the Trump administration's own paperwork admits that this is going to cost consumers more, not less. At a moment when people are already hurting with gas prices high because of Trump's war in Iran, they have found a way to make sure that Americans pay even more for gas than we would have, an estimated $1,600. And that's based on some pretty rosy estimates from the Trump administration that assume that gas will be under $3 as early as, well, this year, which obviously isn't happening. The other thing I'm very worried about is the future of American auto innovation. This is basically a thumb on the scale for older technology at a moment when there's already enormous concern that American auto companies could be left behind. China is not pursuing their strategy out of environmental enthusiasm. They know that they have an opportunity to dominate the future of the auto market, and anything that means less innovation is going to help hand that advantage to China, on top of the simple fact that Americans will be paying much more now for gasoline than they would have otherwise.
3: Well, let me ask you about that. I mean, because you talk about how this is a possible disadvantage for the car industry as more people outside the U.S. buy electric. But American companies are supportive of this. Why would they be backing something that harms them long term?
4: Well, they have always resisted these standards. This goes back to the Ford administration in the 1970s. Fuel economy on average was 13 miles a gallon. The original set of these standards pushed it up to 17. And the company said, how can we comply with this? They resisted. They said it would be too difficult. And of course, it wound up being a good thing, not just for consumers who pay less for gas and, of course, for the environment, but for the industry itself because it pushed them to innovate. Look, I grew up in South Bend, Indiana, in the shadow of the Studebaker Car Company factories that went silent in the 60s because that company couldn't innovate and get with the times. There is so much at stake in making sure that we have a forward-looking auto industry.
3: You mentioned how this will end up costing people more money, but the current Transportation Secretary, Sean Duffy, has talked about how this would reduce the average cost of new vehicles by $1,300 and save consumers $138 billion over the next 5 years. What do you make of those numbers?
4: Well, it's extraordinary that even the Trump administration's numbers show that consumers will be worse off. They claim $1,300 in savings, which is dubious if you dig into it, but admit $1,600 in more gas costs. And again, that's before accounting for how much Trump has increased the price of gas. And that doesn't account for the tariffs. According to Kelley Blue Book, people are paying thousands of dollars more in vehicle prices because of the tariffs. This doesn't doesn't even come close to making people whole. The bottom line is, this will make sure that American consumers pay more, all as a corporate giveaway for the agenda of oil companies and the short-term shareholder profits of these automakers.
3: Now, these new standards call for car makers to achieve an average fuel efficiency of just under 35 miles per gallon by model year 2031. Under Biden, it was 50.4. What was your basis for that number?
4: Well, this was the result of years of research, thousands of pages of analysis, much of it reflected in the final rule based on what is realistic, what is feasible. It is designed to push industry, but is also designed to be something that industry can achieve. And again, this goes back now about 50 years, every time that the standard has risen, going back to those early years when the big push was to get industry to be really ambitious and go from 13 miles a gallon to 17 miles a gallon. Ever since then, that push has led to more innovation. That's why we have the dramatically more fuel-efficient vehicles that we enjoy today. And it has saved consumers over $3 trillion over the years. This move will cost consumers at the very moment when we need to be finding ways to have Americans pay more, not less, for gas than we already are.
3: Former Transportation Secretary Pete Buttigieg served in the Biden administration. Thank you for your time and your insights.
4: Thanks for having me on.
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5: That's right. 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
9: It's Morning Edition from NPR News. I'm Leila Fadel.
2: And I'm Steve Inskeep. Today, President Trump meets CEOs of artificial intelligence companies. Yesterday, OpenAI said it is delaying the release of its latest model because of safety concerns. Let's talk this through with Helen Toner, who is Executive Director for Georgetown's Center for Security and Emerging Technology and is a former board member of OpenAI. She's here in Washington, D.C. Good morning.
10: Good morning. Good to be with you.
2: Glad you could join us. So OpenAI, your former company, said it's delaying the release of its latest model, also said it's pausing testing and training of that model because there were all these reports of AI agents acting in unexpected ways. What do you make of this announcement?
10: What we're seeing here is really something that the industry has expected for a long time in theory, but is now starting to materialize in practice, which is the AI systems we're building are so capable, they can do so many different things, that it's actually quite difficult for us to keep testing them in a way that is controlled and that we're confident we have a handle on. So OpenAI is saying, actually, we thought we were good for this one. Now we're not so sure, so we're going to take some more time, which I think is a good decision on their part.
2: I guess we should explain for people that are still confused by this. An AI agent almost acts like, pretends to be a human being and might roam the internet looking for information or doing other things. Is that a fair description?
10: I would just say essentially it's an AI system that can do things, that can use tools, that can try and fulfill a goal. And so, yes, what we've been discovering over the past few months is that the level of AI system that OpenAI and other companies are now building, especially when they're trained, they're deliberately designed to be very persistent, to not give up. And that can have some pretty unexpected side effects, where if they run into any issues with completing the task we've given them, they might start doing some creative and undesirable workarounds.
2: I'm just thinking, if it's a scale of 1 to 10, say, and 1 is I'm not worried at all, and 10 is the world is about to end, what number would you be at?
10: I mean, I think right now, the level of AI system we have today, I'm maybe at around a 4. The challenge is how fast should that number be going up as the AI systems we're building are getting more capable and we're getting less able to control them.
2: Okay. And I'd like you to draw, if you can, on your experience at OpenAI. This is a company working with this technology that the very creators considered to be dangerous, potentially a danger to humanity. As I understand it, the very idea of the company was to develop AI safely. How seriously has this company been taking safety up to now?
10: I mean, I think this isn't just an OpenAI question. This is across the industry. You have companies like Anthropic, Google DeepMind, SpaceX AI, Meta as well, where they're really locked in a race where they each want to build this technology they see as inevitable and extremely powerful. And so all of them will say they want to do it the right way. But then if there's a competitor breathing down their neck, the question is, can we trust them to do that safely, to think about the risk in the same way that, you know, we, the public, would like them to?
2: Well, when they're in that competitive environment, are they forgetting the other part, the supposedly more important part about safe development of AI?
10: Yeah, I mean, the challenge here is there isn't any settled science for how to develop AI safely or for how to develop these increasingly advanced systems in a way where we can be confident that they'll do what we want them to do. So all of the companies are kind of improvising as they go and figuring out, okay, we have some evidence this might be fine. We have some evidence, you know, that this new system we've built might be a problem. How do we weigh that against each other? And each company is making those decisions a little differently.
2: We were about to say goodbye, but I want to keep you on the line here for another couple of minutes because I want to understand a little bit better. How seriously you take this. We heard elsewhere in today's program, we have reporting elsewhere in today's program about smaller AI companies who think this is kind of a scam, that the big companies are calling for regulation that would essentially freeze the playing field and keep the big players on top. Is that what's happening here?
10: I think it's reasonable to be skeptical of the CEOs of these gigantic companies. But I think if you look at the specifics of what's being proposed, that's actually not what it would look like. I think if we're going to implement any kind of government regulation here, the key is to do it in a way where it hits the biggest and most sophisticated AI companies hardest, meaning that it creates space for others to catch up. I think there are ways to regulate that would make the life of smaller companies harder, and we should just not do those. We should instead make sure that it's really affecting the companies that are pushing the cutting edge, building increasingly advanced AI systems, because that's the activity we're most concerned about.
2: Can you explain a regulation that would work and put it in terms that the layman could understand?
10: Absolutely. So the first step that is being proposed right now is things like transparency and disclosure requirements. So if you're a company, the key part here is if you're a company that is pushing the cutting edge in AI, so you're building more advanced systems than we've seen before, that means that you're a very well-resourced, very large, very successful company. And therefore, you should have more requirements to disclose what you're doing, to let in independent third-party auditors to check that you're doing what you say you're doing and that you're handling risk responsibly. So if anything that applies to these companies that are at the frontier building more and more advanced systems is going to be helpful here.
2: How do you make sure that people are disclosing everything and being transparent?
10: That's why people are talking about this idea of third-party auditors, independent groups coming in who get access to internal documentation. This is something that actually Anthropic, OpenAI, and SpaceX AI, Elon Musk's company, have all said that they will do voluntarily. If it's on a voluntary basis, of course, you know, those independent auditors are a little bit at the mercy of the company. But you can imagine legal protections that would put them on firmer footing and make it make us more confident that they're going to get the information that they need to ensure the companies are doing what they're saying.
2: Yeah, I'm wondering about that part of it because people have talked about third-party auditors on this program, but they seem not to be talking about government inspectors like the Food and Drug Administration, but somebody that they hire to police them, even though the third-party auditor would be on their payroll.
10: Yes. So you need to design the program well. You need to have government at a minimum certifying those auditors. We do see this in other industries where it can work well. So aviation, auto safety, other industries with generally a good track record of safety, recent aviation incidents notwithstanding. So I think there's certainly ways to design an independent auditing program that will not work. But I think if we're thoughtful about it, it can make a difference.
2: Okay. So on the scale of 1 to 10, you're at 4. And we'll see if we can keep from getting too much farther. Helen Toner, thanks so much.
10: Thank you.
2: She is the executive director at Georgetown's Center for Security and Emerging Technology and is a former board member of OpenAI.

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1: Good morning. I'm Jackie Areta for Nebraska Public Media News. A Douglas County judge ruled Monday that Omaha can't have a different minimum wage for young workers, but it can exceed the state cap on increases to that wage. It's the latest development in Nebraska's two biggest cities pushing back against changes lawmakers made this year to the voter-approved minimum wage law. Neither order is final, and the issue is likely to make its way to the Nebraska Supreme Court. Industrial expansion is helping create record demand for electricity. The Omaha Public Power District, which serves nearly half the state's population, broke its record load this year on July 27th. Here's OPPD spokesperson Grant Schulte.
2: Eastern Nebraska is growing pretty steadily. The economy is becoming more electrified. We have more use across all customer classes.
1: Schulte says temperature extremes are also a major driver of increased energy demand. Colorado is denying claims that it's not providing water owed to Nebraska under the South Platte River Compact. Colorado claims Nebraska is depriving it of water to which it's entitled by allowing wells along a tributary. Colorado made those arguments in a new filing Monday with the U.S. Supreme Court. This is all tied back to Nebraska's fight to build the so-called Perkins County Canal. Fox's pregame football show is heading to Lincoln for the first time since 2022. Big noon kickoff will arrive when Nebraska hosts number 6 Indiana on October 10th. But on Monday, head coach Matt Rhule wanted to keep his team humble.
3: They didn't pick us to win very many games this year, did they? I mean, we're just going to scrap and battle and fight, right?
1: The Huskers took care of Michigan State last weekend, 31-13, to move to 4-0 on the season and will host Maryland on Saturday. I'm Jackie Areta, Nebraska Public Media News.
4: Thank you very much for joining us on Nebraska Public Media. Dale Johnson joining you. Ian Vosburgh is in the studio. You just heard Husker coach Matt Rhule scrap, battle, and fight. We're not going to do any of that this morning on Nebraska Public Media on Morning Edition. 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
7: It's Morning Edition from NPR News. I'm Leila Fadel.
8: And I'm Steve Inskeep. Let's warn you right at the start that our next story describes sexual violence. New York prosecutors are reopening a criminal investigation into an alleged sexual assault involving students at Cornell University.
7: A former Cornell student says she was drugged and gang-raped at the school in 2024, and no criminal charges were filed at the time. 2 weeks ago, she filed a lawsuit with new allegations against Cornell and seven male students. The brutal details of the case have drawn condemnation around the world and shaken the small college community in upstate New York.
8: NPR's Brian Mann is in Ithaca this morning near the Cornell campus. Brian, good morning.
9: Good morning, Steve.
8: Why would it take so long for prosecutors to reopen a case from 2024?
9: Well, the DA here, Matthew Van Houten, says the woman in this case gave a statement 2 years ago to Cornell campus police where she described a drug and alcohol-fueled party at the Chi Phi fraternity house. Van Houten says, according to her statement then, she took part voluntarily. But in the civil lawsuit filed this month, she recounts a horrific ordeal where she was pressured to drink and take drugs until she was incapacitated, then violently raped by these seven men over a period of hours. The prosecutor says after learning of those details, he now expects to present this case to a grand jury.
8: Okay, so she's given a different description, and this gives prosecutors more to go on, is what you're saying. What are women in the Cornell community saying about all this?
9: I'm hearing anger, Steve, that this case wasn't investigated more thoroughly at the time, and also frustration that more hasn't been done to change campus culture here. Kat Martin graduated last year. She says she, too, was sexually assaulted at Cornell.
10: It was normalized to experience violence. It was normalized to worry about being drugged.
9: And I also spoke with Olympia Hall. She's a current Cornell student. She's co-president of the Sexual Assault Prevention and Safety Club on campus. She says Cornell has tried to improve campus safety, but she says she still sometimes feels vulnerable. And she told me fraternities on campus hold a lot of sway over students' social life.
11: That is a cultural aspect that creates a lot of power dynamics that are uncomfortable and lead young men to potentially not think about their actions.
9: And Steve, NPR attempted to reach out to these young men who were named in this lawsuit for their comment without success.
8: Brian, I saw something on social media about the men allegedly involved being told to write essays as punishment. Could that possibly be true?
9: Well, the lawsuit says some of the men who allegedly raped the woman were allowed to write essays in order to lessen or mitigate any disciplinary action by Cornell. In a statement, Cornell says there were consequential punishments for the men involved, but the university declined our request for an interview to clarify what that means. It's also unclear whether any of these men are still students at the university. Cornell's handling of this case, Steve, is also drawing scrutiny because the rape allegations were only investigated back in 2024 by campus police. Local police issued a statement yesterday saying they were never notified about this alleged assault. Ithaca's mayor, Robert Cantelmo, is a Cornell alum, and he issued his own statement yesterday blasting Cornell's leadership for failing to coordinate this investigation with city police. Cantelmo's now pushing for a moratorium on student events, including Greek fraternity and sorority activities, until Cornell comes up with a new plan to keep students safe.
8: NPR's Brian Mann in Ithaca, New York. Brian, thanks so much.
9: Thank you, Steve.
7: There are fewer and fewer true toss-up districts. One of them runs through Allentown, Pennsylvania, a former manufacturing powerhouse that is now a majority Latino city. President Trump made significant gains with Hispanic voters 2 years ago, but polling shows his support among Hispanic voters is now plummeting. What does that mean for this district, where the incumbent Republican won by just 1 point in the last election? NPR congressional correspondent Barbara Sprunt traveled to the Lehigh Valley and joins us now in studio. Good morning, Barbara. Thanks for being here.
12: Good morning, Layla. Thank you.
7: Now, Latino voters, obviously not a monolithic voting bloc, but one major trend we saw was their shift towards Republicans and Trump, especially among men 2 years ago. How did that play out in a blue city like Allentown?
12: Well, not as cut and dry as you might expect. Mayor Matt Turk, he's a Democrat, he was telling me that even though the precincts still went blue, 52 of 55 were a little more red compared to 2020. And the biggest shift was in one of the most heavily Latino precincts.
7: And how does he explain that?
12: Well, he said largely a message from Democrats that just did not resonate with what people were experiencing.
13: People here were saying, I'm struggling economically. I can't afford childcare. Rents are out of control. And the message that was coming from the Biden administration was like, we're seeing like massive economic success. We've done all these amazing things and it's going to be great. And people were like, I feel like you're gaslighting me a little.
12: Some voters told me they supported President Trump last cycle because they felt he spoke more directly to their economic concerns. Mm-hmm. Fast forward to today, and they're now saying, well, wait a minute, I have high gas prices, I have high grocery prices, you know, what gives?
7: Yeah, I mean, and that's what we're hearing from all kinds of American voters across races, ages, religions. Is there something unique in how the voters you spoke to are responding?
12: What I think is interesting here is the idea of the reliability of a voting bloc, and that this isn't just as simple as Latino voters are swinging back to the Democrats, and that's where they're going to stay cycles and cycles to come. I was talking to Stephanie Valencia about this. She's the co-founder of Equis Research, which polls Latino voters. Here's how she explains it.
14: A third of Latinos don't see themselves as part of either party. They're voting every single election cycle based on what's motivating their anxieties, how they're feeling about their own personal economic situation.
12: Now, this is something that both parties have to contend with. And effective outreach has to start early. Voters told me how, frankly, annoying it is to feel like both parties sort of rediscover how important Latino voters are in the months leading up to Election Day.
7: Now, the economy is obviously top of mind. What else is playing into this election?
12: Well, there are two national storylines that I see trickling down into this campaign. One is the way that the Trump administration carried out its deportation efforts. Democrats say this is a major factor for Latino voters here, even though ICE operations in Allentown didn't look like ICE operations in, say, Minneapolis. Republicans, both voters and officials that I spoke with, say that this is fear-mongering, and they are focusing instead on another trend. Here's George Rivera. He's the chairman of the Lehigh County Republican Committee.
15: In November, you're either going to vote Republican or Socialist, and that's what it is.
7: The trend being tying Democrats to the leftmost part of their party.
12: That's right. Like New York City Mayor Zora Mamdani's name comes up a lot, other DSA candidates, and he is far from alone in making this connection. You know, like a lot of the things that we're talking about, this is playing out across the country.
7: NPR congressional correspondent Barbara Sprunt. Thank you, Barbara.
12: Thank you, Layla.
7: This is NPR News.
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8: 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I'm Steve Inskeep.
17: And I'm Leila Faudel. Concentrated animal feeding operation is a legal term. It means farms that raise animals in confinement instead of letting them graze in pastures. The farms generate pollution from animal waste and big debates over animal welfare. Some farmers want to leave them behind, but have trouble finding off-ramps. Rachel Kramer with Iowa Public Radio reports on an organization trying to help.
18: Nearly one-third of pigs in the U.S. are raised in Iowa, and until recently, pigs were the focus of the Faborg family on their small farm in the central part of the state. Rand Faborg says there are still vestiges of the old business in one of the hog barns.
19: We had automatic feed lines, which we still have one over here.
18: Faborg and his wife Tammy bought their farm in the 80s to raise a family and embrace a homesteading lifestyle. Rand says he tried selling some hogs on his own for pocket money to supplement his income as a welder.
19: And that didn't work out at all. I lost money on that.
18: He started a concentrated animal feeding operation. A company provided thousands of young pigs and paid for the feed. Faborg says this setup seemed like a good opportunity, but it was physically demanding work, and Faborg says after a few decades, raising hogs became dramatically less profitable.
19: In my day job, my pay over 35 years increased tenfold, and my pay raising hogs dropped by two-thirds.
18: When the family decided they were ready to get out of the hog business, the Faborg son, Tanner, laid out his vision.
20: Well, we have this infrastructure. We could retrofit it, change it, and do something that is a lot healthier on us, healthier for the planet, and actually is profitable.
18: Now, the family grows specialty mushrooms. Another Faborg son, Tyler, slips behind sheets of plastic in the retrofitted hog barn where there are 5-pound blocks of sprouting mushrooms.
20: You can see they're sort of a little bit pinkish tone. When they get mature, they're going to be almost all the way white.
18: The Faborg family turns their mushrooms into tinctures, coffee blends, and flavored salt. They call their operation 1100 Farm, It's a nod to the number of hogs this building and the one beside it each held for decades. The Transformation Project, which is part of the nonprofit Mercy for Animals, helped the Faborgs make the shift with technical assistance and grant money. Transformation Director Catherine Jernigan says the program primarily works with industrial animal farmers who want to transition to specialty crops.
2: And that can be growing mushrooms, growing diversified vegetables, incorporating trees and agroecology, or really anything under the sun, the sky's the limit.
18: The Faborgs' retrofitted hog barn is Transformation's second demonstration hub. Jernigan says another is in North Carolina.
2: Also importantly, we're collecting data from this hub with the whole transition, as well as like their production, to inform our work with other farmers.
18: Tanner Faborg is happy 1100 Farm is a test case that could persuade others to leave concentrated animal farming behind.
20: I think a lot of time it just takes someone doing something a little different to help folks realize that it is possible.
18: The Faborgs say the transition to growing mushrooms has not always been easy, and they have a long road ahead. But there are a lot of rewards along the way, like the conversion of an open pit that used to hold roughly 1 million gallons of pig manure into a freshwater pond. For NPR News, I'm Rachel Kramer in Des Moines, Iowa.
17: 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I'm Leila Folden.
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23: From Marketplace, I'm Nancy Marshall-Genzer in for Kimberly Adams. Cold weather is around the corner. High oil prices are expected to push up winter heating costs. There is federal help to pay heating bills. It's called the Low Income Home Energy Assistance Program. Each state gets some funding, and many start accepting applications in the fall. But as Marketplace's Caitlin Tan reports, that pool of money might be stretched thin this year.
24: More Americans are worried about paying their energy bills this winter. Tina Packard oversees Wyoming's Low Income Energy Assistance Program.
25: They know that people are in need. I know that the economy is crazy right now.
24: Applications are flowing into programs all over the country. That's according to Mark Wolf. He's with a nonprofit that helps states secure federal money.
0: It's not just low-income families. For the first time, states have been hearing from families who are over income.
24: As in, they make just a little too much to qualify. But Wolf says that doesn't mean they can afford the utility bill.
0: And I just checked. In Massachusetts, for example, heating oil right now is 70% more than last year.
24: The federal program is set at about $4 billion, similar to the last couple years. Wolf says states will have to choose.
0: Either you cut the benefit levels so you can reach the same number of people.
24: Or deny some low-income households, which University of Pennsylvania's Sonia Carley says could lead to disconnections or dangerous home heating.
1: You might flare a gas stove in your house for space heat, or you might run a dryer and disconnect the dryer vent and put somebody behind it so that their body warms up.
24: About 1 in 6 households are behind on their energy bills, according to a February 2026 report. That was before the Iran war. I'm Caitlin Tan for Marketplace.
23: Speaking of oil prices, let's do the numbers. Brent crude is trading at $103 a barrel. West Texas Intermediate is at about $90 a barrel. Meanwhile, the FTSE in London is up about 0.1%. The Dow, S&P, and NASDAQ futures are all up in the 1 to 0.3% range, with the Dow future up about 80 points. 10-year Treasury yield is up, and it is still above 5%.
4: 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It is 7:54 Central on Nebraska Public Media, joined in the studio by Ian Vosburgh. 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
3: Hi, this is Kurt from Lincoln. I have been listening to Nebraska Public Media for years and years. I turn it on first thing in the morning. I'm almost always doing something, but it's in the background and I'm paying attention. I may be washing dishes. I may be preparing breakfast. I may be doing some stretching exercises in the morning, but it's a great way to wake up. Morning Edition is a great way to wake up to find out what's going on in the world, and it really lays the groundwork for keeping up to date with what's going on in the world. 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My day just it feels incomplete if I happen to miss very much of either one of those programs.
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8: Good morning. British police released five men they'd stopped near an airbase. The men are out on bail to the surprise of the U.S. U.S. officials say a foreign actor was involved. What do we know? It's Morning Edition from NPR News. President Trump meets with executives from some of the biggest AI companies today, executives who want each other to slow down. I'm Steve Inske.
9: And I'm Leila Faldin. Smaller companies say that slowdown would make it harder for them to keep up. Also, a sailor died by suicide this summer. Her family says the Navy should have done more to help her. And Evan Gershkovich, the Wall Street Journal reporter imprisoned by Russia, describes being an international bargaining chip. It's Tuesday, September 29th. On this day in 1789, Congress officially created the U.S. Army. The news is next.
10: Live from NPR News in Washington, I'm Korva Coleman. President Trump is poised to announce new updates to the America.gov website today. NPR's Deepa Shivaram reports Trump will be joined by other administration officials and AI industry leaders.
11: The White House has been featuring a countdown clock leading up to the announcement. A White House official says the new website integrates artificial intelligence tools to make it easier for Americans to access federal information and resources that are currently spread out over several government agencies. It's not yet clear exactly what resources the administration plans to feature on the website. Trump has taken an aggressive stance on AI and has been cozy with tech companies. Industry leaders from tech companies, health and agriculture will be at the event, as well as Vice President J.D. Vance. Deepa Shivaram, NPR News, the White House.
10: The Trump administration banned about $1 billion in Canadian products overnight. These include alcohol and dairy. This is part of President Trump's trade war against Canada. A bill designed to reform college athletics is heading to the House now that it has cleared the Senate. The Protect College Sports Act was approved by the Senate on a vote of 77 to 22. NPR's Becky Sullivan reports.
13: Supporters of the bill say it's needed to curtail chaos in college sports,
7: where lawsuits have chipped away at longstanding NCAA rules around amateurism, transfers, and eligibility. The legislation would give the NCAA a limited antitrust exemption in order to restore some of those rules. Critics felt it didn't go far enough to rein in other runaway spending on things like recruiting and facilities and coaching salaries. This was a bipartisan bill with bipartisan opposition. Yeas and nays came from Republicans and Democrats alike. In a statement, NCAA President Charlie Baker thanked senators, but noted there's still much work left to do. The bill is supported by President Trump, but first it must pass the House, which has gone on recess until after the midterms. Becky Sullivan, NPR News.
10: Lindsay Clancy is due back in a Massachusetts courtroom today. It will be for the first time since a mistrial was declared in her murder case. Clancy had been charged with killing her three children. From member station WBUR, Deborah Becker reports a hearing's being held to determine if Clancy will be retried.
12: Clancy's defense has filed a flurry of motions, including one to dismiss the case. The defense argues that the judge didn't have to declare a mistrial and should have investigated reports that one of the 12 jurors wasn't following the law. Retired Judge Jack Liu doesn't expect any quick decisions on the motions.
13: I would think the most likely scenario is people ask for time to address these issues.
12: Prosecutors have not said if they'll seek a new trial on first-degree murder charges or try to negotiate a plea deal. For NPR News, I'm Deborah Becker in Boston.
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4: 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Dale Johnson joining you on Morning Edition. Ian Vosburgh is in the studio, too. Here's what's coming up for you. Governor Jim Pillen and Democratic challenger Lynn Walls each have unveiled new endorsements. That took place yesterday, and we covered it out of the Nebraska Public Media Newsroom. Thanks for joining us on our fall radio membership drive. It's day one. Good morning, Ian.
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3: It's Morning Edition from NPR News. I'm Leila Fadel.
4: And I'm Steve Inskeep. President Trump is questioning why five men, British officials initially described as terror suspects, have now been released on bail.
3: Today, counterterrorism officials are still investigating the masked men who were arrested in the middle of the night with suspicious vehicles near a British airbase used by U.S. bombers striking Iran. But they're also looking at less serious crimes.
4: What's going on here? NPR's Lauren Frere is in London. Hi there, Lauren.
5: Good morning.
4: Okay, so British officials and the Trump administration seem to describe this incident differently. What are they saying?
5: Well, President Trump initially said about the suspects, quote, we had them under investigation and we know everything about them, suggesting some sort of transatlantic intelligence collaboration.
4: Yeah.
5: Then in the Oval Office last night, he expressed surprise when asked by reporters about the suspects' release.
6: Over there, I'm surprised that they released them. I wouldn't have done that. Look, they've been very good. They worked with us very closely. We know everything about them. We would not have released them.
5: Trump was also asked whether Iran is linked to these suspects. He said it might be, but he'd rather not say. Secretary of State Marco Rubio was also asked about this. He told Fox News it, quote, clearly involves the hands of a foreign actor, but did not name a specific country. Iran, for its part, denies any involvement. The embassy here in London calls that malicious speculation.
4: Okay, that's what the U.S. is saying. That's what the Iranians are saying. What are the British saying?
5: That the suspects are British nationals ranging in age from 23 to 25, home addresses in London, couple hours drive from where this incident took place. The head of British counterterrorism policing, Lawrence Taylor, announcing the suspects' release on bail last night, also noted what he called the geopolitical context. He said investigators are considering every possible angle, including that the men could be what he called proxies, working, quote, knowingly or unknowingly on behalf of a foreign state.
7: Often this threat becomes visible to us as criminal activity, often at a small scale, and committed by individuals whose primary aim is not terrorism, but a quick financial gain. It can be harder to spot.
5: So he said what looks like petty crime could actually be the work of a foreign state. He acknowledged this is confusing. He asked people not to speculate and give investigators time to figure this out. Incidentally, this is an area where residents say there's been thefts of diesel fuel and fertilizer, which is linked to Iran because the Iran war has pushed up prices. Yesterday, British diesel actually hit a record high of $10 a gallon.
4: Okay, so I think Lawrence Taylor there is essentially telling us, keep an open mind. Don't assume what has happened here until more is known. So what is being learned about the scene of the suspected crime?
5: So this happened near Royal Air Force Base Fairford in the Cotswolds, a picturesque, wealthy farming area, incidentally, where J.D. Vance

0: has vacationed. The base has hosted U.S. troops for decades. During the Iran war, it's attracted lots of plane spotters eager to catch a glimpse of these giant American B-1 bombers. It's also attracted anti-war protesters. So early Sunday, this all began. A farmer spotted suspicious vehicles driven by masked men, she said. She called police. They intercepted them, arrested five suspects, then used a bomb disposal robot to probe the vehicles. Police have not announced that any explosives were found, though. The law says terror suspects can be held 14 days without charge. For lesser offenses, it's 24 hours. And it's during that time frame that these suspects were released.
1: Oh, very interesting detail there at the end. Lauren, thanks so much.
0: You're welcome.
1: That's NPR's Lauren Freyer in London.
2: Nick Aldworth has been listening with us. He's a former detective chief superintendent and a UK national coordinator for counterterrorism policing, and he's here to share his insights. Good morning and welcome to the program.
3: Good morning.
2: Okay, so a lot we don't know and a lot of speculation going on. These five men have been released on bail. Given your experience, does it tell you anything about what kind of crime they might be suspected of?
3: Well, we're fishing from a big pond of speculation here, and I think that's the first thing that we all have to be very, very careful of, particularly if we then try and make definitive statements about what's happening. But one of the things that being released on bail can tell me is that these are matters that are being investigated that are not likely to present any ongoing risk of harm to the public at large. And generally speaking, people in the UK are granted bail for a number of reasons. Or even, let's look at it the other way. Bail is withheld for a number of reasons. And those reasons would be if they're not likely to return back to custody, if they're likely to continue offending, if they're likely to cause harm to victims or witnesses, or possibly come under harm to themselves, or if they present a risk to the public. If any of those things apply, then normally speaking, people won't be granted bail. So I think we can make a good assumption that these people have been released and there isn't an ongoing threat to the people around RAF Airford or anywhere else for that matter.
2: Now, we heard our correspondent describe President Trump's reaction, surprise, saying he wouldn't have released them. And what do you make of that reaction?
3: Well, I've been a custody officer myself in my younger service days, and I'd have welcomed President Trump's assistance in making my bailing decisions. I think that the thing that American public may not appreciate is that our custody processes are governed by statute, and within the middle of that, we have a largely independent role of a police sergeant who makes the decisions around ongoing custody, and that person has to, by law, be independent of the investigation. So decisions here are very, very objective. There's not a lot of subjectivity around it. There's not a lot of political influence able to be exerted on anything that happens here. But what I think we need to be careful of, though, is just to presume that you can't have something, of a non-malevolent nature taking place coincidentally at the same time as we may well be having a joint international investigation.
2: Now, again, we still don't really know what these men were doing or are suspected of exactly. But President Trump says the U.S. and the U.K. worked together to arrest the suspects and that those suspects intended to, quote, do big damage to the airbase. I mean, would the U.S. and the U.K. be operating off the same information here?
3: So it's unlikely that we would bring U.S. authorities into an ongoing dynamic operation where perhaps we are surveilling somebody lifetime. What we definitely do is, America is still our most important intelligence ally and probably vice versa. Of the something in the region of 800 ongoing investigations that we typically have going on at any one time in the UK involving counterterrorism policing and our intelligence services, a number of those will have an international component to them. And we do have a great working relationship with your FBI, your CIA, and vice versa, you with our MI5, our MI6, our government security communications headquarters, as well as counterterrorism policing. So it is highly possible, I'm not saying probable, highly possible that there are ongoing investigations which have an element that, the US will have an ongoing interest in.
2: I guess what I'm asking is, why is the U.S. getting out ahead of the U.K. here? I mean, why is the president of the United States talking about the big damage and what these men might have done when the U.K. is not sharing this information and asking people not to speculate?
3: Well, dare I say that our government ministers tend to operate a little bit more discreetly in what they say publicly than possibly we see from elsewhere. I think it's unhelpful, particularly for leaders, to speculate about what's going on. And, you know, the risk of doing so is that you end up perhaps calling it wrong. I would be very surprised if your president being able to make such a definitive statement and the outcome that we're seeing in the UK are relating to the same events.
2: Nick Aldworth, formerly the UK's National Coordinator for Counterterrorism Policing. Thank you so much for your time and your insights.
3: You're welcome.
4: Iraq. 8:16 Central. It is a Tuesday morning on Nebraska Public Media. Thank you so very much for joining us for Morning Edition. I'm Dale Johnson. Ian Vosburgh is in the studio with me. 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
5: Go ahead and make that donation right now, just like Julie in Wakefield did. 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
6: 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I appreciate just unbiased news and updates about what's going on across our entire state. 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
4: 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So 35,000, Ian, that's about the size of Kearney. 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
1: It's Morning Edition from NPR News. 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
2: And I'm Leila Fadel. You probably know Wall Street Journal reporter Evan Gershkovich from images of him in a glass cage in a Russian court 2 years ago. At the time, the Russian-American journalist was charged with espionage for doing his job, and his case drew international outcry. As soon as he was arrested, he says he knew he would be used as a political bargaining chip for prisoner swaps. For that reason, his treatment was far less brutal than others.
8: Victoria Roshin, a Ukrainian journalist who got taken captive around the same period, she ended up being killed in prison and returned in a body bag without her internal organs, so her parents don't know what happened to her. So we're treated very, very, very differently. And that also gives away to me what kind of case this is.
2: His arrest came over a year after the full-scale invasion of Ukraine, as the Kremlin was stripping press freedoms and as Gershkovich's life he'd built in Russia started to change. A new censorship law was passed and many of his Russian friends were forced into exile. Through all of it, he still felt he could generally work safely as an American journalist. Then that changed. What kept him sane for those 16 months in Russian prison was doing what he does as a journalist, listening, watching, and writing.
8: You can't change the fact that you're there. And if you can accept that, then you might as well turn your reporter's eye towards what's interesting.
2: The journals he kept in prison are the backbone of Gershkovich's memoir, This Cursed Beautiful Land, A Russian-American Story.
9: After a while in prison, you start to think of this little tiny cell that you share with another adult man as home. What was the moment where you realized, oh, I'm starting to at least get used to or maybe even think of this place as where I live now?
8: Insanely enough, pretty quickly.
9: Wow.
8: Like pretty much right away, because what I was really surprised about is that first day I'm already automatically complying to any sort of command to face a wall if I'm moving somewhere, to keep my hands behind my back. It's not something I even give second thought. So then the home around me, because that is your home, that's where you spend all your time, suddenly starts also feeling like home. But I think that's also a big coping mechanism, because if you think of your actual home and a freedom, that'll drive you completely insane.
9: But I wondered, you know, just as a journalist who has always spent your time removed, watching, observing, now becoming incredibly famous because you've been arrested and the world is wondering, will there be justice for you? Will you be released? What was that like to be the story?
8: Really surreal would be one way of describing it.
9: Yeah.
8: And one thing about being a reporter is you're sort of always pulling yourself kind of away from a situation,
9: at
8: like a sort of emotional remove when you're reporting on horrific events. And I kind of did that with myself, too, sort of like watching myself, because it's sort of like my Russian side that's going through this because it's all in Russian. You know, I see myself on TV, but I see Evan. And so it's this sort of like I'm observing him. this guy as much as anybody else is until right before when I find out that I'm going to be swapped. Mm-hmm. And I'm not sure if I'm ready for it yet. And I think one of the things I was thinking about was what's it going to be like to step out into the world, to now be observed by other people.
9: When you are convicted and you know the swap is about to happen, walk me through what was going through your head, especially like when they come to get you. So you're flown back to Moscow and they come to get you in Moscow and you think, okay, this might be it.
8: In Russia, they're really, really open about the fact that they convict you and then they swap you. And so what surprised me, I guess, was when I heard the actual conviction was a kind of burst of anger and deep sadness at the same time, because I didn't do it and I'm a journalist and they've set up this whole charade. And so there's this sort of burst of anger of, I can't believe you guys really went through this, and sadness that it's possible.
9: You don't cry that entire time that you're detained. And the first time you cry really is after you have been able to hug your family, your loved ones. Why then, in the moments when you're finally free, are you feeling these emotions?
8: It was a decision, both conscious and unconscious at the same time. The moment that it happened, the first time the tears came, were in the my second night. I'm in a hotel room, and in prison, we always wore flip-flops. So you're trying to stay clean as much as you can. So flip-flops are just this sort of habit. And I got up to go to the bathroom, tried to put my slippers on, and then the next thing I know is I'm crying. And I think that's the realization of that had been home. So in the moment, if it's a coping mechanism and it's normal, it's suddenly the weight of what that means, you know, what that means to have your freedom taken away from you, all kind of comes crashing down, because I hadn't let myself truly try to reason with it up until that point.
9: Has it been hard to readjust to life?
8: I wasn't really ready for this kind of, this rush of emotion that I'd kept out, the panic attacks that came with it, the inability to sleep because of being overwhelmed. And then, okay, fine, you get over all that. I did my therapy, but then the months go by and that sort of numbness. And then also just sort of like getting used to how time moves again, because time moves differently in prison, getting used to a feeling of normality, because it's not like normal life, everything's always happy and great.
9: Right.
8: And so remembering what that feels like, what Monday morning feels like when you're going to work, what Sunday night sometimes feels like.
9: The last thing you do before you leave prison is you write a letter to Putin asking for an interview. Curious.
8: Right.
9: Did you ever hear anything about that?
8: They said no. They did say no. They said it's not the right moment. I thought, you know, asking for the interview, knowing that they weren't going to grant an interview. No, you know, it was a sort of way of signaling, I am a reporter.
9: Yeah.
8: I've always been a reporter. I'm still going to be a reporter. You can't take that away from me. Mm-hmm. And that's also why I wanted to get back to reporting, because I always felt like if I suddenly go and become somebody else now, then they won. And so I don't know if that sounds rational to most other people, but it does to me.
9: Evan Gershkovich is a journalist with the Wall Street Journal and is the author of This Cursed Beautiful Land. Congratulations on your book, and thank you for being here.
8: Thank you, and thank you so much.
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10: Good morning, I'm Jackie Areta for Nebraska Public Media News. Industrial expansion is helping create record demand for electricity. The Omaha Public Power District, which serves nearly half the state's population, broke its record load this year on July 27th. Here's OPPD spokesperson Grant Schulte.
11: Eastern Nebraska is growing pretty steadily. The economy is becoming more electrified. We have more use across all customer classes.
10: Schulte says temperature extremes are also a major driver of increased energy demand. Governor Jim Pillen and Democratic challenger Lynn Walz each unveiled new endorsements on Monday. Pillen appeared at a shooting range in Omaha to celebrate an endorsement from the NRA's Political Victory Fund. Chairman John Comerford said Pillen will expand and protect gun rights at the state level.
12: We need that true, solid leadership to continue expanding their Second Amendment freedoms and the freedoms of all Nebraskans.
10: Later on Monday, Walz held a Zoom meeting with three Republicans she served with in the legislature, Mark Coulterman, John Stinner, and Tim Gregert. Stinner says he has never voted for a Democrat before, but it's time to put party affiliation aside.
13: We need somebody like yourself that gets in there, rolls up their sleeves, gets along with everybody, brings people together, and has the appropriate management style.
10: Also in the running for that race are America First Party candidate Brett Lindstrom and Rick Beard of the Legal Marijuana Now Party. New today on our website, you'll find a voter guide for the candidates running in Nebraska's first congressional district race. Four candidates are in the race to represent a large portion of eastern Nebraska. Incumbent Republican Mike Flood, Democrat Chris Backemeyer, Libertarian Nick Sandman, and America First candidate Dan Hartong. View the voter guide at nebraskapublicmedia.org/campaignconnection. I'm Jackie Areta, Nebraska Public Media News.
4: Thank you very much, Jackie. She is the Nebraska Public Media News Managing Editor, and she does a lot in the newsroom, rounding up a dozen or so reporters with the help of Matt Olberding, our news director, in the Nebraska Public Media Newsroom. Good to have you with us this morning. It's 8:31 Central. I'm Dale Johnson on Nebraska Public Media. Thanks for being part of Morning Edition. Ian Vosburgh joins me in the studio because, not just because he didn't have anything else to do, it's because it's the fall radio membership drive. Good morning, Ian.
5: Good morning, Dale. It's always a joy to be here with you during our membership drives in the morning. It's also a joy to be here with our members. I want to say thank you to a few people who made their donations already this morning. We have Elizabeth in Omaha, as well as Christy in Omaha. Christy says that she values the unbiased reporting based on the best facts available. And also we heard from Chelsea earlier this morning in Lincoln. Chelsea said, Nebraska Public Media is how I stay connected to essential news and my community. 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
1: It's Morning Edition from NPR News. I'm Steve Inskeep.
14: I'm Layla Faldin.
15: And I'm A. Martinez. The CEOs of OpenAI, Anthropic, and SpaceX AI do not agree on much. but all have come out to publicly endorse a slowdown in the development of artificial intelligence.
1: That is likely to be the focus of a meeting of AI executives at the White House today. Anthropic's CEO will be there, and we'll note that Anthropic is a financial supporter of NPR. Smaller AI companies and former regulators do not want the big companies to slow down the advance of AI. They argue that would just concentrate power in the hands of the top companies and hurt everybody else.
15: For more on this, we're joined by NPR's Bobby Allen. So tech executives are calling for an AI slowdown. Tough to believe, Bobby. So why are they doing that?
14: Yeah, you know, their motivations vary, but the backdrop is all the same. In recent weeks, we've heard about a number of instances where these swarms of AI bots have escaped their guardrails and hacked into private companies. OpenAI's bot attack of a company known as Hugging Face is maybe the most prominent example. And at the same time, current and former employees of these leading AI companies, known as Frontier Labs, have been speaking out about the risks of unrestrained AI, sometimes in, you know, really sort of scary existential terms. And pressure is heating up in Washington over this issue, and no AI company wants to be the only one forced to pace itself alone. So most of the big players are endorsing an industry-wide slowdown.
15: So are there any signs of a slowdown?
14: We don't know yet, and there are many complicated factors, like what does it even mean to pace the development of AI? What companies will be affected? Is it just leaders of the pack or the whole industry? When would such a pause resume? And, you know, would China be part of this? And if so, how does the U.S. ensure that China complies? These are all questions, being hashed out now. But something else that is becoming an emerging consensus among the big AI companies is that they are all asking for some kind of government oversight. And, you know, there are two views on this. One is that it's a acknowledgement that the companies can't police themselves. Another view is that they're asking to be regulated because they want to be the ones to shape the regulation. Pro-industry, not very stringent rules. So a lot of different things can happen now, but getting far less attention are all the complaints from the smaller AI companies.
15: So how do they view these calls for a slowdown?
14: Well, the middle of the pack AI companies like Perplexity, which has a chatbot that competes with ChatGPT, Cohere, a Toronto-based AI startup, and the United Arab Emirates-backed Institute for Foundation Models are all concerned. In interviews and statements to NPR, they all said any industry-wide slowdown would lock in the power of the biggest companies and make it more difficult for the small guys to compete. I talked to Alvaro Bedoya. He's a former commissioner at the Federal Trade Commission, and he told me an AI slowdown could give smaller, scrappier companies basically two options, right? Be purchased by a big tech company or eventually go out of business.
15: And how do OpenAI and Anthropic's plans to go public factor into all this?
14: Yeah, that's a good question. I mean, critics of the big AI companies argue that their calls for a slowdown are really about saving some of the billions of dollars they are spending now on computing power so their AI models can keep improving. The theory is that this is a way to get their books in order ahead of the blockbuster, you know, initial public offerings you just mentioned. But in public statements, OpenAI and Anthropic executives say pumping the brakes on AI development is about turning the focus to AI safety.
15: All right. That's NPR's Bobby Allen. Bobby, thanks.
14: Thanks, A.
2: Sailors have been on long deployments this year, in some cases record-setting deployments. Much of the focus has been on aircraft carriers like the USS Abraham Lincoln. But sailors on smaller ships feel the strain, too. Steve Walsh with WHRO has one sailor's story, which involves suicide.
16: 21-year-old Jamie Bethia was a sailor on the USS Fort Lauderdale. For her public affairs role, she took hundreds of photographs that remain on a Navy website. Bethia died by suicide a month before the ship finally returned to Norfolk, Virginia in July, after being deployed for almost a year.
17: I think truly just nothing matters to me more than my sister. Nothing ever has.
16: Bethia's sister, Ariana Calderon.
17: So yeah, like, I lost my world, genuinely. I lost everything. And like, all I care about now is just like, I don't know, getting some semblance of justice.
16: USS Fort Lauderdale was in the Caribbean, part of the Trump administration's operation around Venezuela, which included the capture of President Nicolas Maduro and attacking boats in the region suspected of carrying drugs.
17: It was constantly like getting texts like, guys, you'll never leave it. We just got extended again. And I think it happened four times. It's that uncertainty and it's promises unfulfilled, you know.
16: Calderon says they lost their mother 3 months before the ship deployed. Bethia was given shore duty for a month, and she watched her mother die of cancer in a South Carolina hospital. She sought help and the Navy put her on antidepressants.
17: Within a few months into her deployment, she was having nightmares about her mom. I mean, I'm not a psychologist, but she was definitely experiencing symptoms of PTSD.
16: USS Fort Lauderdale was part of the Iwo Jima Amphibious Ready Group with its 4,500 sailors and Marines. The ship has a crew of about 350 sailors. Like most Navy ships, it doesn't have a dedicated mental health care provider. It relies instead on a doctor. Chaplains also receive some training, including on the Navy's protocol for suicide prevention.
18: I met Jamie when I was in high school. My sophomore year, we were in the marching band together.
16: Bethia's longtime friend Tiana Cook says she communicated with her nearly every day while she was on the USS Fort Lauderdale. She told Cook that supplies were tight and she couldn't get her medication consistently during the deployment.
18: There's like a text that I read. She would tell me a lot about like days where she would like just cry when she woke up. She would take a lot of naps from just being like exhausted and sad.
16: According to a string of texts to friends and family reviewed by NPR, Bethia said that she had been having a panic attack that lasted hours and sought medical help on board. In another text, she told friends and family that she was surprised how easy it was to walk away from the ship's hospital.
18: The last text she sent was around 12:30. She said, "I love you guys. I need you to know that." That was it. That was the last I heard from her.
16: Cook says after her death in June, one of her friends on the ship said that Bethia had previously attempted suicide 3 months into the deployment. Bethia's sister, Ariana Calderon, says the Navy should have done more.
17: There just needed to be some sort of intervention. There should have been. They should have removed her from the ship.
16: The Navy has not responded to a list of questions about Bethia's death. Acting Secretary of the Navy Hung Cao recently announced a new suicide prevention task force. Separately, Chief of Naval Operations Admiral Daryl Cottle has also emphasized the need for access to care, while conceding the length of deployments is expected to rise as the conflict with Iran continues. For NPR News, I'm Steve Walsh.
2: 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It's 988.
19: It's 8:42 Central on Nebraska Public Media. I'm Kathy Bradbury. After 9 years as Nebraska's state forester, John Erickson is retiring in October. Dale Johnson sat down with the Nebraska native to talk about emerald ash borer, March wildfires, and drought. Erickson got his start in forestry as a timber cruiser.
20: We would go out and measure trees. We literally hug the trees. So you go out on a hike through the woods all day and stop every so often and stop and measure the trees that are in that immediate area and find out how tall they are, what their diameter is, are they healthy trees, and what the problems are with those trees. So you literally get to go out and hug trees all day.
21: That's how you started. Let's fast forward to June of 2016. The emerald ash borer is detected in southeast Omaha. The following year, you become state forester. Is EAB under control?
20: EAB will never be under control. Until we come up with a ash tree that is resistant to the insect, we are pretty much stuck with the insect killing the trees.
21: So let's fast forward again. The largest wildfire in Nebraska state history ignited in March, burning out of control for 13 days. When it was finally contained, more than 643,000 acres blackened across the Sand Hills and the Panhandle. When you close your eyes, John, what images come to mind when I say moral fire?
20: My mind goes to that first overnight period that the local fire departments were working that fire. People recognized pretty quickly how devastating that fire was going to be. It was moving very, very, very fast, and the fire covered 70, 80 miles overnight. At that point, it's already a huge fire, right? And then the other thing that comes to mind is the amount of wind. And the wind would come up from the north one day, and then it'd be from the south the next day, and then the west the next day. And as that fire grew from that first, 12-hour period into the next several days, it would spread a different direction. And that made that fire extremely challenging.
21: Trees don't grow quickly.
20: Nope.
21: Your best guess as to how long it will take to cover the scars caused by the Morrill fire?
20: Yeah, you look at some of the areas down around those cottonwoods, down along the Platte River where it burned down into the wildlife management area. Those trees are probably 40 to 60 years out before you'll start seeing trees of that size again down in that area. Some of our pine forests are probably 100 years from now, especially when you look at what happened in the Log Road Fire or the South Fork fires. It'll be 100 years or more before those trees come back.
21: What can be done to prevent this from happening again?
20: The biggest thing that we can do is we look at the state of Nebraska. Over 90% of our fires are caused by people.
21: And this one wasn't.
20: The Morrill Fire was actually caused by arcing of power lines. In that case, it's really difficult to have a plan on what to do to prevent that. But if we can do things to prevent other fires, whether it's driving down the highway, dragging chains on the highway, that's a big one. Throwing cigarettes out the window, it amazes me when I see people do that still today. And thinking about where you're driving and what type of vehicle you're using, and hot exhaust can start a fire very, very quickly, especially in taller grass.
21: How is drought changing Nebraska's tree canopy?
20: I think you see some species increasing, and I think we see other species decreasing. Ponderosa pine has declined in the last 10 years in Nebraska, and it's primarily due to wildfire, but the conditions that created the extreme fire behavior tie directly back to drought conditions. Species like eastern red cedar that do better in drier, droughty conditions tend to tolerate it better, tend to expand in these type of environments.
21: What's the next state forester need to be prepared for?
20: I think the next state forester needs to be prepared for the challenges that face the state and our trees. So as we look at a forest health standpoint, what's the next insect that's going to show up here in Nebraska? Spotted lanternfly happens to be one that we're thinking about that's going to devastate a species in Nebraska and reduce the number of tree species that we can use in order to have our canopies in our communities or across our wildlands. I think they need to continue to focus in on prevention, wildfire prevention, and helping people recognize days when things are going to be difficult if there's a fire that starts.
21: Enjoy retirement, sir.
20: Well, thank you very much. Appreciate it.
21: The state's forester retiring in October, Nebraska Forest Service Director John Erickson joining me for the conversation. I'm Dale Johnson on Nebraska Public Media. And I'm Dale Johnson on Nebraska Public Media. Thank you very much for being here. It is 8:48 Central. Ian Vosburgh joins me in the studio. Ian, I personally benefit from generosity of all of our good listeners because I'm here and I am able to sit down with people who are officials of state offices, who have a lot of knowledge base, or just very interesting people. And it's the generosity of good listeners that make that possible, not only for me, but for the other dozen or so reporters out of the Nebraska Public Media newsroom. Ian is here to talk to us and be part of the first day of the fall radio membership drive.
5: That's right. It's great to be here this morning, Dale. One thing that we were talking about during that story was the amount of research that Dale Johnson and all of our reporters do before they go into one of those interviews. That story was about 5 minutes with the state forester, but Dale, he does weeks of research in advance of that story so that he can get all the facts and so that he can ask the right questions so that we can truly learn about what the state forester does and what the outlook is like. 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
2: And I'm Layla Faldin. Good morning. Lindsay Clancy appears in a Massachusetts courtroom today for the first time since her murder case ended in a mistrial. Her lawyers are asking a judge to dismiss the case, which accused Clancy of murdering her three children in 2023. Deborah Becker from member station WBUR reports.
6: The defense motion to dismiss the case argues the judge did not have to declare a mistrial. Instead, it says he could have more closely investigated reports that one juror would not follow the law. It's one of several motions that experts say points to a legal strategy setting up for an appeal.
22: I think that they're a bit of a Hail Mary pass.
6: Boston College law professor R. Michael Cassidy says there may not be any major decisions today.
22: I don't expect the judge to rule on them in court, but I think that he will rule on them quickly thereafter.
6: And retired Judge Jack Liu says it would be unusual for a judge to investigate a juror.
23: It's going to be a hard road for the defendant because it is not in the public interest to interfere with jury deliberations in the way that the defense is asking.
6: Even if the judge rules to dismiss, the prosecution could appeal. If the judge rejects the defense motions, there could be a new trial. But Cassidy says it's likely that prosecutors are carefully considering these defense moves.
22: It alerts the prosecutor to the fact that, geez, even if we retried this on first-degree murder, even if we were successful, that conviction could be overturned.
6: Prosecutors could also agree to a deal where Clancy would plead guilty to lesser charges and continue to be held at a state hospital where she's receiving mental health treatment. Regardless of what happens today, it's likely to be some time before the Clancy case is resolved. For NPR News, I'm Deborah Becker in Boston.
5: 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I'm Ian Vosburgh in the studio with Dale Johnson. 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
4: Think about the stories that you've been listening to today. Jackie Areta from the newsroom has been talking about Omaha Public Power hitting a record demand for electricity. Governor Pillen and his Democratic challenger Lynn Walls each unveiling new endorsements on Monday. 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
8: This is On Point. I'm Meghna Chakrabarty. Eugenia Chang already loved math by the time she was in kindergarten. She went on to specialize in math, in category theory specifically, and she earned a tenured position teaching math in England. But then she had a change of heart. She now teaches math to budding artists at the School of the Art Institute of Chicago and writes books to help non-mathematically inclined people understand how math fits into their everyday lives. She's out now with a new book. It's called Unequal, The Mathematics of When Things Do and Don't Add Up. Eugenia Chang, welcome back to On Point.
9: Hi, thank you so much for having me.
8: Let me first ask you, let's go straight into some of the math, and then we'll talk more about your own mathematical history.
9: Okay.
8: So things being unequal, one equals one, fairly straightforward, yes or no?
9: Pretty straightforward, yes.
8: Okay, so we'll increase the complexity a little bit.
9: Yeah.
8: Okay, is like 2 plus 3 equal to 3 plus 2?
9: 2 plus 3 says I'm going to take two things and then I'm going to take three things. And 3 plus 2 says I'm going to take three things and then I'm going to take two things. And you may be so used to the fact that that just equals 5 that you haven't noticed anymore that those were two different processes. And if you've ever helped small children learn how to add things up, and I love helping small children with things, then it takes them a while to understand that that is definitely going to produce the same total number of things, because there really is something different going on. It's a different journey, a different process that happens to lead to the same outcome.
8: What are the different journeys then for 2 plus 3 equals 3 plus 2?
9: Well, one way of thinking about it, which is often how we explain it to small children, is if you line up two things, say two blue blocks and then two red blocks, then the blue ones may be on the left and the red ones are on the right, showing 2 plus 3. But if you actually walk around to the other side, then you can see that none of the blocks disappear, but now they've switched sides so that the three are on the left and the two are on the right. And I love thinking about it like this because you are literally changing your point of view on a situation. And actually, equations in math are all about changing our point of view from one side to the other.
8: Okay, this is fascinating. Suddenly it occurred to me that is part of our default notion of how to just even read 2 plus 3. Does it come from the fact that in the English language, right, we learn reading from left to right? And I just wonder if the default starting point for people whose native tongues or native written language is from right to left, do they look at a mathematical equation and read it kind of in the opposite direction as English speakers?
9: That's a really good question. And, you know, I don't know if they do, but I would imagine that they do. I don't know if math is written that way around for languages that read from right to left. That's
8: yeah.
9: a great question.
8: It just occurred to me because I thought about mm-hmm. the relationship between language and math.
9: Mm-hmm.
8: But okay, so let's increase the complexity ever so slightly.
9: Yeah.
8: because actually I think in terms of teaching my own kiddos basic mathematics, it really came home to me when learning multiplication, right?
9: Mm-hmm.
8: So
9: yeah.
8: because like 4 times 2, when you draw it out in pictorial form, is actually mm-hmm. different than 2 times 4.
9: Right.
8: But we don't think about that as adults.
9: Right. And when you say it really is different, do you mean that 4 times 2 is you put two things and then you put another two things and do you make a kind of grid so that you've got 4 rows of 2? Whereas when you do 2 times 4, you do 4 things and then 4 things. So you've got 2 rows of 4.
14: Yeah.
9: And again, you can just change your point of view on that, because if you rotate yourself, walk around to the other side, not all the way around to the other side, but just to see it as the rows, switch the rows and the columns around, then they do look the same. They're just rotations of each other. So again, we've changed our point of view.
8: You know, in our case, we used Legos.
9: Yep.
8: And I would put out, so for 4 times 2, what I'd do is I'd do one group of like 4 red Legos. For example, mm-hmm. and one group mm-hmm. of blue red Legos. And then mm-hmm. I was like, well, how much is that? And at first, both of my kids were like, well, they're 2 groups of 4. and then on the other side of the equation, I'd put out 4 groups essentially of 2 Legos in different colors.
9: Right.
8: And when I saw do you see it? So they actually continued to see it as different groupings rather than just jumping to, well, the sum of these groups on either side is the same.
9: Yeah, and that is very profound. And actually, when we teach children to see them as the same, we're almost moving them away from a more profound point of view. Because in abstract math, we start by saying, okay, those really are different. There is some sense in which we can match them up with each other. We can make we can pair up the things on the left with the things on the right in such a way that one thing on the left is paired up with one thing on the right. But they really did start off being different. And when we teach equations, we tend to focus on the aspect that is the same and just forget about the aspect that was different. But I think it's really important that they're different and the same at the same time, because everything is, apart from 1 equals 1. And 1 equals 1 is completely useless. And so anytime we're talking about equality, and this is

0: between people or equality between situations or whatever, that we're not really talking about things being the same. We're talking about things that are different, but yet we have it in us to see them as the same in some way.
1: Mm. You know, ultimately for my kids, they really kind of understood the end point sameness when we would just mix up the groups of Legos and they would see two similar piles on each side. But then that eliminated, as you said, the actual profound difference between what was happening on either side of the equation sign. You might have just answered my next question, which is, why does this matter for 99.99% of people who really the utility of math in their daily lives is just knowing that 4 times 2 is equal to 2 times 4?
0: I'm very interested by your word utility, because utility is one aspect of math that is really pushed. We're supposed to learn math because it's really useful. But I think that there are different kinds of usefulness. There is the direct utility, where we very directly use something, a technique specifically to solve a specific problem. Like, oh, how many more apples do I need if I'm making a recipe that requires 10 apples and I've only got 6. But there's something much more interesting to me, which is the usefulness of training our brains, because we use our brains all the time for all sorts of things. But if we've trained them to work really well, deeply, then whatever we've trained might not be a direct use of the math that we have trained it to do, but our brain has become generally stronger and more flexible at that kind of strength that enables us to change our point of view, but see things as the same at the same time as different. And it's that training that I think is much more interesting. It's not when am I ever going to use this in my real life? But it's about general mental strength and mental training. And that's why I think these techniques and this point of view is relevant to everybody.
1: Okay, so we're going to talk about that more a little bit later in the show. But you have early in the book, you have a delightful example of sort of the kind of thinking that you're presenting here. And it's very early, and you give an example of how you once tried to learn Russian.
0: Oh, yeah.
1: Can you talk about that?
0: I did once try to learn Russian. I'm also a musician, and I love Russian music. There are loads of gorgeous Russian operas and Russian songs. And so I wanted to learn Russian so that I could understand those songs and the poetry directly, rather than having to read it in translation all the time. And I had this teacher who was so determined that I should pronounce everything exactly correctly. And I got completely stuck, because there's the letter, and I think it's something like sh, sh, sh. And I just couldn't get it right. So I know I didn't get it right then. But she would make me repeat it over and over again. And sometimes she'd go, yes, that's right. And sometimes she'd go, no, that's wrong. And I couldn't tell the difference between them. And so when I did it right, I couldn't tell what I had done differently from when I did it wrong. And so I just got very disheartened and gave up, because I couldn't hear any differences and she could hear those differences. And it's often the case when you're learning another language that there is some subtlety that we don't count as different in our own language, but in that language, it makes a really big difference. And so we're seeing things as the same that somebody else is seeing as different. And that's one of the hard things about learning the sounds of other languages.
1: Oh, so true. My mother speaks a kind of minor language. Her native tongue is a minor language from India. It's called Konkani. Mm-hmm. Konkani. And my father couldn't even speak it because it has so much tonality in it. So when I tried to learn a little bit, I had this exact same experience. Like, I would try to say one half of a syllable, for example.
0: Yeah.
1: And my mom would be like, no, that's not right. Try it, you know, move your tongue in this place in your mouth. And I'd try again, and she'd be like, you literally said the same thing as before. You didn't change it at all. And, you know, what that got me thinking about was that, is the problem there that learning in adulthood, this is going a little bit away from mathematics, or maybe it's not, we have certain presumptions or limits in our ability to understand differences within similarities, or is it that just like physically we're incapable of learning more tonally complex languages?
0: I would like to say it's not that we're physically incapable. And I also don't want to call it a limitation because I think what it is that as we grow up, we develop the skill of seeing past differences and accepting differences as part of sameness. So, you know, when

0: if you offer a child a treat and you take them and you say they can have a cookie, and they may point at one specific cookie in the display and they want that exact cookie. And if you give them the other one that to you looks exactly the same, then they may get very upset because that was the exact chocolate chip cookie, not that other chocolate chip cookie. And then we grow up and we think all of the pile of chocolate chip cookies is more or less the same. It doesn't matter. And so part of becoming an adult, I think, is accepting those differences. And so when we learn a language as a child, then we are maybe more attuned to all the differences, and then we accept differences as being the same. So then we have to relearn that if we are learning a different language, and that's tricky.
1: Well, we're speaking today with Eugenia Cheng. She's author of the book Unequal, The Mathematics of When Things Do and Don't Add Up, and we'll have a lot more in just a moment. This is On Point.

0: Thanks so much for listening to Nebraska Public Media and On Point. Coming up, we've got more of this discussion with mathematician Eugenia Chang. I'm interested to learn something new, which I just learned there's different kinds of utility. Maybe I knew that, but didn't think about it as hard until I listened to On Point this morning. This and more are made possible, believe it or not, because of member support. I'm Genevieve Randall, and in the studio with me is Molly Delaney. She is oversees all of this support that we need here at Nebraska Public Media, and we're here to talk to you for just a moment before we get to the next part of On Point about our fall radio membership drive, because listener support plays such a vital role in keeping On Point on the air. 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
0: Love it.
1: 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So we would love to hear from you right now. 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I just did it in my head.
0: There you did.
1: But we want to hear from you. 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
0: The math is easy, and that's because it takes a bunch of us working together here. This hour, we have a goal of $800. 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
0: 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A quick reminder of where we stand before we get back to On Point. Today is the only day where when you donate, no matter what amount, you will get this wonderful sticker that says Nebraska Public Media and says Signal Curiosity. 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And since we're speaking of math, budgeting. Budgeting is a good thing. Breaking that down into that $10 a month, sustaining amount there, that's a great way to do it. Once again, the number to call is 800-989-8236. 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
3: You're back with On Point. I'm Meghna Chakrabarty, and today Eugenia Chang joins us. She's a mathematician and scientist in residence at the School of the Art Institute of Chicago. Her recent book is Unequal, The Mathematics of When Things Do and Don't Add Up. Eugenia, if you don't mind, I'd like to sort of broaden out this discussion of what constitutes different paths towards inequality in the world that you're teaching in right now, mm-hmm. which is art. And yeah. and one of the things that occurred to me actually over the break was that artists themselves are masters of perspective, right? Mm-hmm. I mean, like mm-hmm. like their whole reason of to be is like to figure out what new perspective to bring to an issue, to a subject, to an even just a simple object. Mm-hmm. Is that similar to what you're saying regarding equality in mathematics, that one particular outcome, depending on your perspective, can be seen in an infinite number of different ways?
4: Yeah, I think so. And it's all about what you're choosing to focus on in that moment. And we're not saying that the rest of it isn't there. We're saying, what aspects do we really care about right now? And those are the ones that we're going to focus on. And the rest of it doesn't matter that much. And so if we're just counting things, then we're saying all we care about is how many there are. We don't really care about what shape they are. So in that moment, if something is round or square, and perhaps if you're using Legos, you try to use ones that are all the same shape in order to focus on the number. But if you run out of ones that are set the same shape, you can use one that's a different shape, and the counting will still come out the same. But then if you're talking about shape, then of course suddenly shape becomes important again, and then those things don't count as the same anymore. And so, yes, I think that it is very much relevant to artists and how artists pick something to focus on and that don't focus on the other things just for that particular moment.
3: Yeah, I was wondering if you've ever kind of done an experiment with your students and picked up, let's say, two different drawings of a simple cube, but one is drawn in two-point perspective, another one's drawn in three-point perspective, and maybe you could throw in a third one that's just completely two-dimensional, and told them, what if I told you all these three things were equal? What kind of response would you think you'd get from your students?
4: I think it depends when during the semester I did it, because okay. I think by the end of the semester, they've pretty much got used to the idea that I am asking them to see things as the same and different at the same time. And they pick it up pretty quickly, because actually the students I have at the School of the Art Institute were never really comfortable with math having these very rigid right and wrong answers. And that's one of the reasons they were put off it, because they weren't interested in things that had right and wrong answers. Sometimes people find it very reassuring, and I accept that. But my art students are interested in things that are ambiguous, or that have gray areas and nuances, or that have different possible, as you say, perspectives where they can think about different ways of looking at it. And so they find it exciting often when I say, actually, there are lots of different points of view on this, and let's talk about all of them. I'm not going to legislate which one is correct. I want to hear all of them.
3: Okay, so let's clarify something. You're not saying, though, that, to go back to our original example, that 4 times 2 is not equal to 2 times 4. I mean, there is an answer. They are actually equal, no?
4: Well, it depends. It depends what context you're in. And so if you are in the world of ordinary numbers, then those outcomes are the same, yes. If you are in a world of, say, music, then those things aren't the same, because 4 times 2 is 1, 2, 1, 2, 1, 2, 1, 2. And 2 times 4 is 1, 2, 3, 4, 1, 2, 3, 4. Uh-huh. It's a bit more obvious if you're doing 2 times 3 equals 3 times 2. And those are different as rhythms. Now, that is a completely different example, but my research is in a higher dimensional part of mathematics, where those things don't count as actually equal because we really care about the processes involved and not just the endpoints. So it really does depend on the context that you're in.
3: Okay, so let's go back to music for a second, because the example you just gave was absolutely beautiful. Music, in a sense, even broadly, kind of encapsulates exactly this unequal equality, right? Because just at the sheer paper level, when you're looking at a piano piece, for example, everyone's looking at the same notes, but the outcome can be extraordinarily different, even if they're all playing the same notes.
4: Yes. Yeah. And I think that gets a little bit lost, because I know that there are some people who think that Western classical music is kind of boring because everyone's playing the same notes. And so from that point of view, someone is only seeing the notes and not registering the differences in performance. Whereas I think that the differences in performance are really profound. But if you're not listening out for them, just like in language, if you're not listening out for tonal sounds in languages, then things will sound the same to you that sound different to somebody else. And so somebody who is not listening out for differences in interpretation will only hear the same notes and will not hear the differences in performance.
3: Mm. But, you know, there are many, many people listening right now and who would object to what you're saying. And there's been a debate going on in at least the popular discussion of equality in mathematics that I've been able to track down, that just pushes right back and says, no, mathematics is still rules based. And that, you know, when we talk about interpretation, we're actually stretching out beyond what mathematics actually is and making it, I don't know, fuzzy, politically correct. You know, you've heard these criticisms.
4: Yes, I have, but none of them come from mathematicians, not that I've seen anyway.
3: Okay.
4: Because mathematicians all know that math is not contextless, and that every mathematical world, yes, it is rule-based, but it's rules in a context. So each mathematical world has its own rules, and the outcomes are only true inside that world where those rules hold. Inside another world, there are different rules, and then different rules can hold. It's just that the one that we're most used to, because it's everywhere around us, is the world of ordinary numbers. But there are worlds of numbers in which different things hold. For example, when we just tell the time, we on a 12-hour clock, say, then if we add 1 to 12 o'clock, we don't call it 13 o'clock unless we're doing military time, or in French, they definitely say 13 o'clock. Mm-hmm. But then we get different answers. So, for example, 11 plus 2 at that point is 1. And that is a part of mathematics that is called modular arithmetic, where the numbers don't just go in a straight line, they go round and round in circles. And that is a totally valid, perfectly valid branch of mathematics.
3: That is so fascinating. My brain, I'm still like, they're just the same thing. 13 and 1 are the same. But how did you come to be teaching artists, Eugenia?
4: I love teaching artists. And what happened is I had this tenured job in the UK, and I was not happy. The short story is I wasn't happy. I didn't feel like I was making a good contribution to society because I was teaching people who already liked math. And I honestly was also feeling kind of bullied in my department. I felt that people were either being sexist or racist or ageist or maybe all three things. And I didn't really want to hang around to find out. And so I thought, well, what can I do to make a better contribution? And I wanted to reach out to people who've been put off math in the past, because I think it's such a shame that so many people are put off it for bad reasons. And so I came back to Chicago, where I had previously been a postdoc, and I loved it in Chicago. Mm. I always wanted to come back. It seemed like a place with such great possibilities for making things up. I didn't want to do things the old ways. I always want to make things up and try and do things better, not just differently for their own sake, but try and improve. And so I came back to Chicago, and I taught for a year at the University of Chicago. And then it was just kind of a fluke. This job came up at the School of the Art Institute, and I had no idea that they did math there. A lot of people have no idea they do math there, but it's a liberal arts school, so they do some of everything. And it was only a one semester job. And I thought, wow, this sounds like my dream job. I thought teaching math to art students sounds like my dream job. And so I became a scientist in residence there for one semester. It was supposed to be one semester. And I thought, right, I have one semester to make them never want me to leave. Mm. And that was 10 years ago. So that worked.
3: You know, the Art Institute of Chicago is a truly remarkable place. I will never forget the first time I walked in there and was looking around. I turned a corner, mm-hmm. and there on the far wall was Hopper's Nighthawks.
4: Oh, yeah.
3: And it just took my breath away. I'd never seen it, like, you know, in physical reality.
4: Mm-hmm.
3: That particular painting seems really appropriate to bring up in this context because, A, it's, when you look at it, it's full, now that I think about it, it's full of mathematics.
4: Yeah.
3: Right? I mean, it's just beautiful choices in perspective and color, and, you know, warmth against coolness and the gradients between those. It's just brilliant. But the other thing I was going to ask you is, do your students start telling you after a while that it, not just like they see math in art, but their attitudes about mathematics start changing, or they see the relevance of it in other parts of their lives?
4: Yes, they do. And they often tell me about something that they have taken from class and used to do something in their own art practice. And I absolutely love it when they tell me that. And one of my favorites was after I had talked to my students about all the other things that 1 + 1 could equal under different circumstances. And yes, I know that makes a lot of people cross because they really want 1 + 1 to just equal 2. But we were talking about the fact that 1 + 1 can be 1 under some circumstances. Like if you mix a color of paint with 1 color of paint, then you get 1 color of paint. You don't get 2 colors of paint. And sometimes people say that doesn't count. And I say, you know what? That's a valid point of view, but it's not the point of view that abstract math takes.
3: Mm.
4: Math says, okay, this is a situation. Let's investigate it. And one of my students went away and made a stained glass window of 1 + 1 = 1 using all sorts of different color overlaps of stained glass to produce other colors. And I loved it. I thought it was great.
3: Wow. I'd actually never thought about that in terms of combining 2 = 1. Can we go back to one thing that you said about your time academically in the UK?
4: Mm-hmm. Yeah.
3: Would you care to say where that was in particular?
4: Was at the University of Sheffield.
3: It was at Sheffield. Okay.
4: Hmm.
3: Because you said some things about how you felt like you were treated within your department. That it was sexist. You felt it was sexist, racist, ageist. And I'm wondering, that's not specific to mathematics, of course. But I had always also, let's start with the ageist part. I'd been under the impression that it's kind of commonly held that, I don't know, by the time you're 40, if you're in the world of mathematics, you should have done your best work by then. Is that right or wrong?
4: Well, it depends who you talk to. I mean, the Fields Medal, which is the big prize that is sometimes called, it's something like the Nobel Prize in mathematics, there's an age cutoff at 40. And I don't think that makes much sense, because if you think people do their best work before 40, then you don't need to impose an age cutoff. Then everyone who does great work will be under 40. But there are plenty of mathematicians who keep doing really spectacular work way into their retirement. And I think that the idea that math is a young person's thing comes from an old idea that it's about making giant leaps and solving huge problems that you need tons of stamina to work on, because you're going to sit in a room by yourself in the dark and not talk to anyone for 10 years. And that's ridiculous. It makes for interesting movies and it captures the imagination. And it also reassures people that to do math, you have to be a real weirdo. And that therefore the reason that everyone else can rest assured that at least they're not a weirdo. And I don't like that point of view at all, because you don't have to be a weirdo to do math. But if we keep portraying it like that, then everyone who thinks that they have a social life and friends, they'll think, oh, I'm not cut out to be a mathematician, uh-huh. because to be a mathematician, you have to be weird. But actually, there are plenty of very nice people who are very well socially adjusted who keep doing lovely wonderful mathematics, and they have such a vast knowledge from their years of working in it that they can see connections between things that other people can't see because of their vast experience. So they keep doing it until their 70s, 80s, even 90s.
3: Mm. Mm. Talk about the racism for a moment, because I had hoped that math would be one discipline at least that by definition would transcend issues of racism, because I mean, we write in Arabic numerals, right?
4: Yes.
3: The concept of zero comes from ancient India. I mean, there's just this transcultural aspect of the development of modern mathematics. And also just, again, I'm idealizing this, but just the purity of numbers. They don't have anything to do with skin color. That's what I would hope a math department would be like.
4: Yeah, I know. It's a shame, isn't it? So I will stress that I think in my research, it's been very different, and that when you write a paper, there are still things that come in. Like, I think that sometimes I really think that my papers have been refereed much more stringently because of who I am. But the thing is that math is still done by humans. And when you're a tenured professor in a department, the running of the department is a very human activity. That isn't math. And that's where I ran into all the problems. At meetings, during discussions, just in the general day-to-day life, the kind of side comments that people would make towards me, it wasn't about numbers. Well, my research isn't about numbers anyway. But people also did attack my research, and I can't prove. Of course, one of the problems with indirect or structural biases, you can't prove. It's not like people said to me, I think your research is terrible because you're a woman.
3: Mm.
4: They would just be very rude about it, very dismissive, be very rude about every idea that I ever had. And when I was starting out, I think a lot of young women have this, that they think, oh, well, I'm just young, I'm inexperienced, I'm very junior. And then you hang around for a few years and you realize that you're not getting any more respect, even though you're now more senior, and that actually the new people who come after you. So when I realized it is when there were younger, maler, whiter, new professors who got way more respect than I did, and who did that thing where they proposed an idea that I had already proposed, and they got celebrated for it, whereas I got squashed down for it. And I thought, maybe it is some kind of prejudice against me. And of course, I can't prove it. And so I didn't want to prove it. So I left.
3: Mm. I can't prove it either. But right now, my intuition says there's a lot of nodding heads listening to what you just said, Eugenia. And also, quite frankly, in any environment, but especially in an academic environment, the isms are so stupid to me. They are so profoundly stupid, because the goal is to enhance the sum of human knowledge, and to just dismiss someone for these superficial reasons. It's just dumb. Okay, we're going to take a quick break. But when we come back, I want to hear more about how you fell in love with math, Eugenia. And that's what we'll talk about in just a moment. This is On Point.
0: I'm Genevieve Randall. This is our fall radio membership drive, as you're listening to On Point here. Math is connecting to everything this morning, and we've got a little bit more math to connect you with here for a few minutes, because listeners provide Nebraska Public Media with our most reliable source of income, and that does involve just a little math. 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We have been joined this morning by Laura in Lincoln, making a donation this morning. That is moving us closer towards that $800 goal this hour. And joining me now with more information about how you can push that to the next level is Molly Delaney.
1: Yeah, thanks to Laura in Lincoln. 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
3: You're back with On Point. I'm Meghna Chakrabarty, and Eugenia Cheng joins us today. She's a mathematician and scientist in residence at the School of the Art Institute of Chicago. Her recent book is Unequal: The Mathematics of When Things Do and Don't Add Up. Eugenia, how old were you when you first realized you were in love with math, and how did you fall in love with it?
4: I definitely remember already loving math when I was five and first went to kindergarten. And my mother is mathematical, and so she talked to me about fun math things all around us all the time at home. And it wasn't, you know, do your times tables. It was, I can't even remember what it was exactly she told me about, but she definitely talked about patterns and shapes and logic. And she taught me things like ways, the way you can add up the numbers 1 to 10 without having to sit there and add up the numbers 1 to 10. And she told me about how you can draw the graph of something. And I thought it was so amazing that you could turn numbers into a picture. And my head kind of, my brain felt like it was exploding out of its skull. And I loved that feeling. And my mother worked in a very male-dominated environment in those days. And I thought it was just great that she was the only woman going to work on the train with all these men. And I wanted to be like her. And I think that that is one of the things that made me love math before I even got to school.
3: You say was regarding your mother. Is she still alive or not?
4: Oh, yeah, but she's retired.
3: Okay,
4: so
3: okay, good. Yeah. But so she's seen the development of your mathematical passion and your career. I'm wondering if, what does she think about that? Do you know?
4: Yes, I hope she doesn't mind me saying. I think that she is quite excited about it because she was set to do a PhD herself when she finished university. But then she didn't go because, well, it was back in those days. And my father's career sort of took precedence. And so she gave up on the PhD and worked to fund him through medical school instead. So she went to get a job so that he could go to medical school because his family didn't have the money to pay for it. And she always hoped that maybe one of her children would do a PhD as she hadn't. But she didn't tell me that until I got my PhD. And it actually makes me tear up a little bit when I think about it, because she didn't want to put pressure on us to, she didn't want to us to feel that we had to live out her dreams that she hadn't lived out. So she told me this when I graduated.
3: Wow. But clearly, I mean, she's a fantastic mother, because just the mm-hmm. example of her own life provided you with all the motivation that you needed.
4: Yeah.
3: Yeah. Yeah. Well, so I would actually like to take the last chunk of the show, Eugenia, to talk about what I think is fair to interpret as a mathematical educational crisis in this country. And you are the person I want to talk to about it, because obviously, A, you're a mathematician, but you are teaching students as well. So here's why I want to bring it up. And that is, it's been very well reported that in the most recent National Assessment of Educational Progress, the quote-unquote nation's report card that's come out, math scores are in this country are reaching an all-time low. I mean, the 2024 NEEP scores for 12th graders dropped to the lowest level ever. Now, we can debate a lot about why that is and, you know, COVID, et cetera, et cetera.
4: Yeah.
3: But I am actually most disturbed, not so much that they're the lowest score ever, but the kinds of problems that students were unable to solve. Okay, so let me give you an example. From one of the high school tests recently, there was a problem, and it provided basically a replica of a receipt, a restaurant receipt. And, and, you know, on one side it said burger, fries, soda, what have you. And then on the right side, there were the prices or the cost of each of those restaurant items. And the question was, sum up or add up the total cost of this restaurant bill and find out what a 20% tip, how much that would be. 75% of the high schoolers who were faced with that question could not answer it correctly.
4: That doesn't surprise me at all.
3: It's very shocking to me. And maybe it's just because I didn't realize how far back mathematical education had dropped in this country. But I mean, first of all, you're not surprised by that. Tell me why.
4: Because percentages absolutely baffle people. That's why I'm not surprised. I've seen it so often. And also because of the quantity of times when I go out to dinner with friends and they all say, you work out the tip. You're a mathematician.
3: Really? Because, yes. I mean, to me, maybe it's because I came from a scientific family and my undergraduate, et cetera, was all in the sciences. But at the same time, like, what is going wrong in schools when you don't even have to understand the why? I know we want that to happen in education, but you don't have to understand the why when in doing a simple 20% calculation. Like, all you have to know is move the decimal point over one space to the left and multiply what you get by two. I have to say I'm really disturbed that students can't even do that.
4: So I think what's going on is that if you don't understand the why, then you remember there's a rule. And then if you don't remember the rule, then you're really stuck. And then all you know is that there's some rule that you're supposed to know, and you're fishing around in your brain for rules, and you don't know which one it is. And so, for example, sometimes when I'm doing things with my students, we're not doing arithmetic, but we're drawing something that involves relationships between numbers. And they get to a point where they need to do 1 × -1. And some of them freeze. Now, I think if you understand what one means, then one of anything is just it. But I think what's happening with them is that they remember there's some rule about negatives, and that they remember getting completely confused by it at some point in their past, and they can't remember that rule, and so they can't do it. And this makes me really sad, because I think this is what happens when math is taught by rules rather than understanding. And teaching by understanding is definitely slower, but it lasts longer. So if you achieve the result faster, but then it immediately exits a student's head as soon as they leave the room, then you haven't actually achieved something faster. You've achieved something quickly that then disappears. Mm. Whereas if you take a bit more time to get some understanding through, then it is slower, but then it lasts longer. And I think that that's a much better outcome.
3: Okay, so let's get to then how would you teach a couple of concepts? Because the one times negative one, I think the first stumbling block is how to teach a student what negative one actually means. Because it's a very weird concept, right?
4: Yes.
3: That numbers can be negative. What does that actually even mean?
4: I'm so glad you said that, because I think we don't stress enough that it's weird. And so then the people who find it weird think they're bad at math, because some other people just take it in their stride and they seem to be the ones who are successful at math. And then the people who find it weird go, oh, I guess I'm not a math person. I'll become an art student. And I think that there are a lot of different ways, and there's never one way to teach something. Sometimes people say, well, the way to introduce negatives is by debt. And I think, well, if you're teaching this to 11-year-olds, then they've never experienced debt, and so that's not going to help. Or you teach it by turning around, or you teach it by changing direction. But the main thing is that there are so many different ways of thinking that teachers, one of the reasons teaching math is hard is that you need to have so many different ways of explaining things for everybody. And then when people are stuck, there's even more ways of being confused. So you have to be able to get people out of any possible confusion that comes from anywhere. And I think we don't give math teachers enough credit for just how difficult it is, even at very, very early levels. And in fact, teaching elementary school math is one of the hardest things, I think. And it's one of the most important, because it's the very first experience of math that children have. And I think that it's really the wrong way around, that the status in society we give is to math professors at universities who do research, instead of to elementary school teachers who are at the front line of education.
3: Yeah. Okay, so how would you teach, let's say, a middle schooler what negative one even means?
4: I would show many different things. And so I'll tell you how I talk about it with my art students, which is we talk about inverses as a general concept. And so we talk about freezing and thawing. And we talk about undoing processes. If you sew something together and you sew it wrong, because many of them are fashion students, can you undo it? Whereas if you weld something together, some of them work with metal, if you weld it together, can you undo that? So we get ourselves just thinking about the general idea of undoing a process. And then we talk about some life situations as well. Like if somebody has no house to live in and you give them a house, in what sense does that undo their experience of being unhoused? Or if you pardon somebody who is in prison, or if they were wrongly convicted and you overturn their conviction, does that undo that? And so we go very slowly through thinking about inverting a process. And then we go to numbers and we go, okay, well, in life, you can't ever genuinely undo a process, because time only goes in one direction and our human experiences can't be wiped out. So you can't ever undo the human experience of having been wrongly incarcerated, for example. But with math, you can genuinely undo things. And so then we think about what it would mean to undo the addition of one. So if you add one and you want to undo that, what is it that you do? And that's how we get there. That's how I get there with my art students. Now, some people go, oh, that's what negatives mean. And some people prefer the idea of going backwards, that doing a negative is going backwards. But it's really the same concept, because if you're going backwards, then what you're saying, it's like you leave your house and you walk up the street by one block and then you realize you forgot your phone. So what do? You go backwards the one block and then you get back to where you started. So I just try to provide as many different ways as possible. And actually, talking about it via inverses gives me a way to explain to them why negative negative one is one in a way that for some of them is much more understandable than the just being told that negatives cancel out.
3: You know, Eugenia, this might sound silly, but I just in my body felt the same thing that I felt when I first learned certain mathematical concepts when I was a kid, like this thrilling sensation of, oh, this makes so much sense. Oh my God. No, because I learned about negative numbers in the Jurassic era, but the concept of undoing, I don't think I've ever heard that word applied. to explaining what negative numbers are. And I had great math teachers, so that's not on them. But it just made so much sense so quickly. I mean, I don't know if you're already doing this, but you should like launch Eugenia Chang's math concepts YouTube stream, because you could touch millions of people this way.
4: You know, I actually started my whole math outreach career on YouTube way back when YouTube was first out there in 2007, because I just wanted to reach more people. And there was suddenly this way that we could just make videos and reach anyone who was out there. And it was so low tech in those days. I just pointed a webcam at a chalkboard. And now it's so high tech. I think it's beyond me. I think I have to leave that to the people who are more high tech than I am.
3: Oh, well, they need to come to you then and support you, because your power of explaining what initially seemed like very abstract mathematical concept is really remarkable. So give me another minute here, and because I'm still obsessed, frankly, with this restaurant bill problem and the calculating of 20%. So how would you introduce the percentages concept to people that would help them solve this problem, even if they don't remember, quote unquote, the rule?
4: I think that it stems from probably a fundamental problem with fractions, because percentages are really about fractions, but it's about sort of normalizing all your fractions so that they're out of 100 and using it as proportions. And so I would probably start by just doing a lot of thinking about proportions and what proportions mean. And it's one of the things I have found baffling teaching art students is, at one point I realized that they didn't understand that if you want to scale a picture up, then you change every length by the same proportion. And I don't know if that's because they scale things up now by just pinching and zooming on a screen rather than by taking measurements. But that kind of fundamental thing, I would spend a lot of time just getting an intuitive, visceral understanding of what a proportion is in the first place. And then say, well, if we want to compare proportions and we've got one thing that's out of one thing that's out of 8 and another thing that's out of 23, then that's really difficult. So then I would spend some time probably focusing on how hard it is to compare fractions that have different numbers on the bottom. And because students struggle with that. And I think we should say, yes, that is completely valid. It's really difficult to compare numbers that have different fractions that have different numbers on the bottom. It's hard to add them. It's hard to do anything with them. And the first thing you have to do is get them to have the same number on the bottom. And that's hard. It's laborious. It's tedious. So look, here's a way that we've done the work for you already, which is we're just going to put everything out of 100. And that's what a percent is. Now, that may sound laborious, and it is a bit laborious, but as I said earlier, taking longer to build up an understanding of something makes it go in more deeply, and I think that can make things stick. Now, I haven't actually taught, I will say, I haven't taught percentages to my art students, so I haven't tried this specifically, but that's what I would start trying to do. And often teaching is an iterative process. You know, you try something and then you see what works and what doesn't work, and you try something else and you can also learn from what other people have done, but clearly something isn't working at the moment, as you say.
3: So we only have 45 seconds left, Eugenia. speaking of hard and fast rules, the clock rules my life. But you know, the power of mathematics is its sense-making power. It makes the world make more sense. And you introduce in your book this idea of the ambiguities of sameness. How is it that understanding those ambiguities helps make more sense of the world?
4: Because the world has ambiguities, and we can't make them go away by ignoring them. So the best we can do is have ways to understand them better.
3: Well, Eugenia Chang, her new book is Unequal: The Mathematics of When Things Do and Don't Add Up. She is a mathematician and scientist in residence at the School of the Art Institute of Chicago. Eugenia, I really think a YouTube channel should be in your near future. but for now, thank you so much for all your terrific books, and thank you for joining us.
4: Thank you for having me on.
3: I'm Meghna Chakrabarty. This is On Point.

0: This is our fall radio membership drive. You're listening to On Point. We've got Bird Note coming up, as well as classical music on Morning Concert. I'm Genevieve Randall, and I'm in the studio this morning with Molly Delaney. 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
1: Yeah, it's a very fun sticker. 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And Kathy says, I love the mix of news and music I get from Nebraska Public Media. I ride to work with Dale Johnson. I ride home with Grant Winterer. But I also love hearing all the fantastic journalists covering stories across the state. I completely agree with you, Kathy, and I'm sure there are many folks out there right now that agree with you, too. And we want to hear from you. Mm-hmm. That number to call is 800-989-8236. 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
1: 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Mm-hmm. 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
1: This is Bird Note. As a brand new birder, one of the first questions you might have is where to find birds. Well, they live just about everywhere people do, so there's really no wrong answer. Looking out the window and listening for calls and songs can make birding a part of your daily routine. But you might be curious where else to look. So here are some quick tips. Think about what birds need. Food, water, shelter. If you can find a nearby green space that also features a stream or pond, it probably has a few birds hanging out. Coastlines almost always have some gulls, like this laughing gull. Birds often congregate in urban parks because they're the best habitats to be found for miles, especially during spring and fall migration, when travelers like this white-eyed vireo stop to refuel.
3: And try asking local birders for ideas on social media groups or at club meetings. 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It's just one of the ways birds can give you a new perspective on the place you call home. For BirdNote, I'm Joni Franklin.

0: That is an absolutely beautiful way to ease into a Tuesday morning with the famous air from Bach's Orchestral Suite in D major. That piece is also the closer to every single annual National Flute Association convention.
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0: Played by hundreds of flutists all together. We got to hear a unique version there from violinist Nigel Kennedy playing with the English Chamber Orchestra here on Morning Concert. I hope you stick around because as a flute nerd, we've got a piece coming up that is definitely for every flute nerd to play. So don't miss that. It's a beautiful piece by a French composer. I'm Genevieve Randall. 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
2: 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We have a goal this hour of $700. You could be the very first person to help us make it toward that goal. We want to hear from you. And when we do, we have exciting thank you gifts for you today. For one, we have this really cool sticker that's a one day only, first day of the drive sticker. And it's a radio wave. It's a lot of blue, a little bit of pink, a little bit of yellow. And it says signal curiosity. That's a given if you make a contribution today. But if you make a gift of sustaining support, so a monthly contribution of $10 a month, you can select a Nebraska Public Media Tumblr with a handle, which is distinctive because not all our tumblers have a handle. Mm-hmm. It's navy blue, has our logo on it. My favorite part about this, though, is you get a 12-ounce bag of ground coffee from our friends at the mill. So what a great way to say thank you to someone who's listening every morning to Nebraska Public Media.
0: It smells so good. I wish that we had sort of, you know, telepathy, smell-o-vision type skills here at Nebraska Public Media because you're going to love this coffee. Perfect to go with your morning classical music. Sip something warm and listen to a beautiful work that we've got coming up on Morning Concert featuring the amazing Paula Robeson, such a powerful flutist that we're going to hear. When you're listening to pieces like this next one for flute and orchestra, or like that Bach work, classical music is a little bit like magic. It can just take you places. You may have heard that work by Bach at a wedding and you're remembering that wedding, or listening in church, sitting in the beautiful pews in church, or like me, the flute convention, because why wouldn't you go to a flute convention? That opens up all kinds of worlds for you. 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
1: 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We just heard the great Paula Robeson joining the Charleston Symphony Orchestra for that fantastic concertino for flute by the composer Cécile Chaminade, a French composer who was a member of a kind of club of composers called Les Six, or The Six in French. That was a great piece to hear this morning. That'll give you some energy here towards our membership drive, which we need. We're about to hear music by Beethoven. That is coming up. But first, as a listener-supported public radio station, we're counting on you now more than ever to help pay for the music that you hear right here on Nebraska Public Media. 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Molly Delaney is in the studio with me here. I'm Genevieve Randall. We both want you to have this today-only gift.
2: Yes, we do.
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2: Yeah. Yeah. And we also want you to think about a contribution of $10 a month, because if you give a contribution of $10 a month, you can select as your thank you gift a wonderful Nebraska Public Media coffee tumbler that you can put that sticker right on. And the best part about it, as I've mentioned earlier, is that it comes with coffee from the mill. You get a 12-ounce bag of coffee to go along with it. And that last piece was tremendously energizing. And just thinking about how you could conquer the world if you had that mug with the handle, with the Signal Curiosity sticker on it, and you're listening to really uplifting classical music here on Nebraska Public Media. No doubt you could do epic, epic things. So we have a goal this hour of $700. We have $460 left to go, and we want to hear from you in support of the Morning Concert. Again, that number to call is 800-989-8236.
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1: A 34 minutes left to go in this hour. 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
1: 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He wanted it to be right. Let's hear his perfect overture from the Leipzig Gewandhaus Orchestra coming up as you make those calls. 800-989-8236. 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

0: That is some motivational music there. The Creatures of Prometheus Overture, the overture to Beethoven's only full-length ballet. 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
1: 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I'm Molly Delaney and I'm here in the studio with the one and only Genevieve Randall.
0: Thank you so much, Molly, for being here. It is great to share this music with everyone this morning who is listening, and we have so much variety to listen to. We've already heard from a romantic composer from France this morning, Beethoven's music, which straddles that line between classical and romantic. The Baroque era has been featured with Johann Sebastian Bach, and there is so much more. In fact, later we're going to hear one of the Hungarian dances by Johannes Brahms. Some of those pieces are adapted for piano, and speaking of piano, to make the rest of this hour's goal, which is $280, that's what we've got left to make in less than 30 minutes. How about you and one other person taking advantage of an amazing, amazing thank you gift that involves piano? That is the great pianist, Isida Kane Mason. If you know about the Kane Mason family, you know that all seven of those Kane Mason kids are musicians. They're becoming professionals or have already been out with several CDs, like her brother, Sheku Kane Mason, playing cello. Isida Kane Mason is the oldest of this British family. She's an amazing musician, and she is joined by the Grammy Award-winning Orpheus Chamber Orchestra, which famously plays with no conductor. So for $12 a month, it will be amazing to see these folks play right on stage, hearing the Orpheus Chamber Orchestra and Isida Kane Mason together. That's Wednesday, February 17th at the Lead Center in Lincoln. So look at your calendar. And if that fits for you, $12 a month is a great way to go at 800-989-8236 or online, nebraskapublicmedia.org.
1: Yeah, we want to say a quick thank you to Erica from Lincoln for her contribution this morning. 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

0: That is some triumphal sounding music there. I think you can imagine the scene from Star Wars where they are in the end titles. They've got the medals around their necks, right? That is music by John Williams here this morning. He was getting to conduct his own music there with the Skywalker Symphony Orchestra on Morning Concert. Glad to have you with us. I'm Genevieve Randall. There's Brahms ahead. We will celebrate the seasons with Vivaldi yet this morning on Morning Concert. If you want to feel triumphal though today, we have an important project for you. You will be the medal winner if you are donating this morning and making the goal here this morning.
1: I wondered where you were going with that.
0: Yeah, you're like, where is she going? Here's where we are. We are in the midst of our fall radio membership drive. I'm Genevieve Randall. You can hear the voice of Molly Delaney with me here in the studio. And during this brief break, we are inviting listeners just like you, to support this classical music service that you hear day in and day out. We need just one more person donating $12 a month, and then this hour's goal.
1: We've reached it.
0: We will reach it. That's right. So let's hear from you. The number to call is 800-989-8236. Or you can go online. I'll give you that web address in a second. We don't actually have medals, I have to say, to give you. We do, though, have a Signal Curiosity sticker.
1: We do. And for today, one day only, the first day of the drive, everyone who contributes will receive a Signal Curiosity sticker. It's pretty fun. Has radio waves on it. Nice colors. You definitely want the sticker. So we want to hear from you right now at 800-989-8236. We want to say thank you to Nancy and Tim in Lincoln for making a gift this hour. As Genevieve mentioned, we only have $124 to go toward our $700 goal this hour. We want you to be the next one to call in. We want to be able to thank you on the air. And most importantly, we want to be able to give you this Signal Curiosity sticker. And that's not the only thing you could receive. We have other thank you gifts that are available. Genevieve, will you tell us about the very special?
0: I certainly will. Okay. I am excited to tell you about this. The Orpheus Chamber Orchestra, known for playing with no conductor, they have been to the Lead Center before, and it is a joy to watch because you can see them communicating physically on stage without that conductor there. But they are being joined by the pianist Isida Kane Mason. She is a virtuoso. She's amazing. She is from that full family of musicians. Her brother is Sheku Kane Mason, who plays cello. She's got violinist siblings. They produced a beautiful version of the Saint-Saëns Carnival of the Animals during the pandemic, because when you have seven siblings who all play music, you can make an album that way. They are going to pair classical favorites by Mozart, Haydn, selections from Handel's Water Music, and there's a brand new commission from composer Katie Jenkins as well, which will showcase the talents of the Orpheus Chamber Orchestra along with pianist Isida Kane Mason. So here's the thank you gift. $12 ongoing monthly. You can choose that thank you gift and you get a pair of tickets. That is two tickets to the show, which is Wednesday, February 17th at 7:30 p.m. at the Lead Center in Lincoln. 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
0: Okay, this piece is just 2 minutes long, so let's make that goal. 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

0: A joyful Hungarian dance, number 16 in F minor by Johannes Brahms, from a whole set of those dances that he wrote. You heard the Vienna Philharmonic Orchestra here on Morning Concert with Claudio Abbado conducting. I'm Genevieve Randall. I hope you get to stay with us into the next hour. As fall is arriving, we will hear music about spring. Didn't see that one coming, did you?
1: No.
0: That's okay, though. It's a beautiful piece by Vivaldi, and that is ahead, as well as a barn burner of an overture from Mikhail Glinka, and much more music this morning. I'm in the studio here this morning with Molly Delaney. It's our fall radio membership drive.
1: Indeed.
0: We are rounding out this hour, heading into the next one. So during this brief break, before we get to, as we say in radio, the top of the hour, because I still think in an analog clock, we are inviting you for some listener support here. 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We set a goal at the beginning of this hour of $700. And I know that if you heard the last break, you're waiting to see if we made the goal. 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
1: Yeah, we want to say thank you to Mary Kay in Omaha for putting us over the top in that last hour. We were able to reach that goal of $700. And we have a new goal for this hour of $600. And we know we can do that too. So We have a wonderful thank you gift today that's only available today is the first day of our drive. And it is a sticker that can go on your laptop, your water bottle, your coffee, tumbler that says Signal Curiosity. And it's this great squiggly radio wave and just a lot of fun. In addition to that, if you give a gift at the $10 a month level, you can get a coffee mug to go with that sticker. So you can get a coffee tumbler to go right under your Signal Curiosity sticker. And along with that, for $10 a month, you get the mug, but you also get a wonderful bag of coffee from the mill. So we want to hear from you. That number to call, 800-989-8236. Help us reach our new goal of $600 in this hour.
0: They are essentials. This service is essential. I know if you're like me, coffee is essential. Mm-hmm. Keeping it warm in a tumbler, that's essential. It is kind of funny sometimes with music. There are people who think that the musical arts are expendable, but we believe the opposite. 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And again, it's today only that you will also get a sticker.
1: Yeah, and you can't see it because Genevieve is holding it up to me, but there's no camera there.
0: Yeah.
1: But take our word for it. It's a really nice sticker. Very fun. Very unique. We've never had one quite like it before. And you definitely want to get that sticker. And at $10 a month, you want to get that coffee and that tumbler. You know, In the world of music, there's nothing that carries the kind of power as classical music. But to keep it right here on the radio, it takes a different kind of power. It takes the power of you. So specifically, it takes a contribution from you. So we'd really love to hear from you. Become a member, as we mentioned, at the Sustaining Star level. That's a monthly contribution. 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

0: Some beautiful music from Spring. That is one of the violin concertos in a set of four, The Four Seasons by Antonio Vivaldi. That was violinist Sarah Chang center stage with the conductorless Orpheus Chamber Orchestra, who will be coming to Lincoln, actually, appearing in February here in Lincoln. We've got more great music for you ahead on Morning Concert with a selection from an opera in which there is what I like to think of as a Pez dispenser. I will address that after a moment here. But first, we have a few things to take care of. 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
1: 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Mine was to decrease the amount of caffeine that I was intaking. And instead of doing that, I have a dependency on energy drinks.

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1: That's right. Or you can give us a call with that contribution today, whether it's the sticker or you want to take a thank you gift of the tumbler and coffee at the $10 a month level. Every dollar makes a difference today. Before we hear this piece by Glinka, I mentioned a Pez dispenser earlier.
0: Yes, you did.
1: That is the modern reference, I would think. There is a moment in the opera Ruslan and Ludmilla where one of our adventurers, who is off to rescue the princess, because there's always a princess that needs rescuing, comes across a giant head in a field which distributes swords. And that's handy for this adventurer. And I like to think of that as a Pez dispenser.
0: But... well, its name was Pez. That's where it comes from, actually. It's a historical reference.
1: There you go. There you go, right? Facts from Penny? Question
0: no,
1: mark?
0: Lies
1: no,
0: from
1: lies
0: Penny.
1: From Penny.
0: Lies.
1: It is a fun overture, though. It's a great setup for all of the adventure in Ruslan and Ludmilla by Mikhail Glinka. You know you can feel it when you stumble upon a piece of music like that, a piece that sounds so powerful. There's a magical connection between you, the players, the instruments. There is really nothing quite like classical music. You know it well. It enriches your life and the lives of so many people. And you have an opportunity in these next few minutes to help make that possible for Nebraska for another year and beyond. Connect with us. Give us $10 a month and you can choose a thank you gift, or you can also help make that goal, or you can also get a sticker one day only. We'll send you the Signal Curiosity sticker. Here's the number once again before we hear this piece of music. 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
1: 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And we have a Russian composer and violinist coming up who might be new to you. I'll tell you more about that person in just a little bit. 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It is our fall membership drive. No matter how much time you spend listening, you hear this music that you appreciate without commercials. And we're here to tell you how to keep the music playing with your ongoing monthly contribution of $10 a month. 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
1: 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Donating today will bring you music by Grigory Ivovsky. Yeah, I know. We don't hear this name too often. He was a pioneer, though, in harmonizing chant. He studied Gregorian chant from hundreds of years before. He was a Russian composer and violinist. And we'll hear his most famous work, which is indeed a hymn of the cherubim. That is coming up on Morning Concert. But first, we need to hear from you. We started this hour with a goal of $600. What do we have towards that goal?
2: Right now, we're on our way there. We actually want to thank some folks from last hour that helped us meet our goal last hour. That's Michael in Lincoln, who brought a note. Thank you for everything you provide. I enjoy the classical and jazz music. Well, we enjoy you, Michael. Thank you so much for your contribution. Also, we want to say thanks to Mary Kay in Omaha, who said, there are too many favorite shows to name. Please keep up the work. And Genevieve, you're right. During this hour of Morning Concert, we've got $600 that we're trying to raise, and we're looking for someone to help get that started, get the ball rolling toward that eventual goal of $600. 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

0: absolutely beautiful to hear the Bulgarian National Radio Chorus performing that harmonization of what was originally a chant, a Gregorian chant, that turned into the Hymn of the Cherubim by the Russian composer Grigory Levovsky. If you like that relaxed feeling, you might enjoy the Refresh and Reset, which is something that we purposely program with relaxing music every weekday for 10 minutes before we get back to all the news and information that you need on the world at 3 Central. You're listening to Morning Concert, though, right now with that relaxing piece. We're about to hear music by Mozart, and later some music that is a fun polka that it features in the title, something that you may have owned as a small child. That I'm just going to leave that hanging out there. Gregorian chant was fun to hear this morning, and Mozart will be fun to hear next, but we only hear it because of listeners like you. It's our fall radio membership drive, and we're asking you to donate in support of classical music here this morning during this drive at 800-989-8236 or online, nebraskapublicmedia.org. And Penelope Morrow, our afternoon host, is joining me here with more information for you.
1: 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Pieces like that one that we just finished, which just feels like a warm bath. It feels like you're resting, feeling all of your muscles release any tension that they have, and just feels really nice, like the Refresh and Reset segment. Mm-hmm. News can sometimes be something that makes you feel a little tight, a little bit on edge. And so making sure that we make room for that relaxation in our day-to-day, or at least inviting people to do so, is really important. And so Genevieve and I started programming that segment. I think that it's one of the things that public radio can do that other types of radio can't. 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We go, yes, we absolutely can do that for you. 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We'll tell you more about that in your second.
0: That's right. We will tell you more about our Signal Curiosity sticker, which has the Nebraska Public Media logo and a kind of fun radio wave. 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Because when it comes to discovering unique things, like I really didn't know, honestly, before I came across Grigory Levovsky, that someone had harmonized some of those early chants. You may not know that there are orchestras that play with no conductor. But the Orpheus Chamber Orchestra is one of those, and they will also be joined by the amazing pianist Isidikane Mason, a true virtuoso, playing some music by Mozart. There's a selection from Handel's Water Music. There's music by Haydn, and a brand new commissioned work from composer Katie Jenkins. You will see the Orpheus Chamber Orchestra and Isidikane Mason on stage at the Lead Center. Again, that's February 17th, and you'll receive a pair of two tickets if you choose to choose that. 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Now, chant, Penelope, is something that I think is really unique. A lot of people like to listen to those early Gregorian chants just for relaxation. But it's also, I understand, has a connection for you.
1: Yeah, I remember probably in like 2006, 2007, way too young, playing Halo 1, Halo Combat Evolved, in my friend Philip's basement. And that opening screen has this like deep, dark, ethereal chanting over top of it. This like kind of sci-fi image of this like giant structure in space. And I remember the gravity of that moment being so reliant upon that music. Mm. And it really touched me in a way that made me continue to think about classical music, especially in terms of games, to this day. And so a while ago, I pitched to you the idea for The Verge Arcade, a segment that's all about video game music and showcasing the way that music makes the game's story really pop. That that's something that's made possible by listener dollars, like all of our programming here on Nebraska Public Media. 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

0: That is the Vienna Concertus Musicus, playing music by Wolfgang Amadeus Mozart with his 15th symphony there. Nicholas Harnoncourt conducting. More inspiring music ahead, yet to come on Morning Concert with an Austrian composer who was also a violinist and music director who wrote kind of a cute polka. And I know it's cute only because of the title. I'll tell you what that is here in a little bit. 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I'm Genevieve Randall, and Penelope Morrow is in the studio with me, and today, for one day only, we'll also send you a sticker.
1: 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Now, Genevieve, you're not supposed to judge a book by its cover, and I would say that does include the title of a piece, but that's not to say that a name means nothing. 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
0: 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Before we hear a piece, the title of which is The Teddy Bear Polka.
1: Aww.
0: How can that not be cute? We'll hear the new London Orchestra with that, featuring bassoonist Lawrence Perkins, coming up in a moment.
1: We're on our way to meeting that $600 goal. We've only got $450 left to raise. We want to say thanks to an anonymous listener in La Vista, donating $60 and saying, wonderful programs. Well, you're wonderful. We also want to say thanks to Roger and Linda in Omaha.
0: Woo-hoo.
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0: You didn't know you needed the bassoon today, but there it is. Lawrence Perkins performing with the New London Orchestra. That's a fun one from the Austrian composer Johann Wilhelm Gangelberger. That is called the My Teddy Bear Polka. Rounding out the music on this hour of Morning Concert. I'm Genevieve Randall. We have got more ahead for you here this morning. We'll catch up with news headlines, and then there's more classical music on Afternoon Concert with Penelope Morrow, who also joins me in the studio this hour. We're here because the classical music that you hear right here on Nebraska Public Media, it connects you to fun, to shared culture. 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And your dollars go a long way today, as we've got $500 left to raise this hour and 5 minutes left to do that. $100 an hour, we can do it.
1: $100 an hour, we can totally do it. I think Gangelberger is up there with Humperdinck in terms of great names from classical music that
0: Absolutely.
1: I wouldn't have known otherwise.
0: Along with Engelbert Humperdinck.
1: Engelbert Humperdinck.
0: Yeah.
1: Sorry, I have to bathe in it for a second. Engelbert Humperdinck.
0: Isn't that great?
1: It's wonderful. Along with the music that we bring you. Not only are we bringing you great names, introducing those into your lexicon to think about and just kind of say idly in the car as a nice little stim, but also great music by those composers. That piece that we just heard comes from an album called Honey Colored Cow that's all pieces kind of in that same vibe mm-hmm. that Genevieve and I found because we thought that it just felt really neat. It felt like something that we didn't really have a whole lot of elsewhere. We're constantly filling out our library with new pieces like that to bring you and show you like an excited cat bringing you a mouse. 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
2: It's as good a definition as any I've heard. 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
3: Live from NPR News, I'm Lakshmi Singh. The Trump administration's promoting an artificial intelligence-powered website, America.gov, that it says can swiftly provide users with information and government services. It's being rolled out in a climate of mounting public skepticism about AI safety and the dangers of AI developing too quickly for humans to keep up. Some AI tech giants recently advised a slowdown in AI development, a notion President Trump has strongly rejected. He says the U.S. needs to stay ahead of the competition. The FBI says authorities in the Netherlands have arrested a suspected leader of the notorious cyber criminal group that recently claimed to have hacked an FBI computer system. Dutch National Police took the individual into custody this morning. We have more from NPR's Ryan Lucas.
4: The FBI says the suspect is an alleged leader of the criminal hacking group Shiny Hunters. That's the same group that last week claimed to have hacked the FBI jobs portal and stolen private personal data and work information on thousands of current and former FBI employees. In a video posted on X, FBI cyber official Brett Leatherman had this message for members of Shiny Hunters.
5: The longer you stay in this, the more we learn about you. You know how to find us, and we know how to find you. I suggest you reach out first while the choice is still yours.
4: The Shiny Hunter hack of the FBI jobs portal is an embarrassing episode for the Bureau and carries potentially serious counterintelligence and safety consequences. Ryan Lucas, NPR News, Washington.
3: Tomorrow, the U.S. military formally withdraws from Iraq after more than two decades. NPR's Jana Raff reports from Baghdad the withdrawal will also mark the end of the anti-ISIS coalition that the U.S. has led since 2014.
6: At what had been the Joint Military Command Center, Iraqi workers are renovating. U.S. officers have operated from here since 2014, when Iraq asked the U.S. military to return to fight the militant group ISIS. On Wednesday, U.S. commanders and Iraqi leaders will mark the withdrawal of U.S. forces 23 years after the United States invaded Iraq.
7: It's a historical day. We are very proud to reach this day.
6: That's Iraqi Armed Forces spokesman Sabah al-Numan. At its height, during an eight-year-long occupation, the U.S. had 170,000 military personnel in Iraq. Jane Araf, NPR News, Baghdad.
3: Consumer confidence in the U.S. economy is the lowest it has been in more than a decade. Dana Peterson, the chief economist of the Conference Board that released a survey today, says, quote, "The consumer confidence index deteriorated notably in September following two prior months of softening," end quote. Fuel prices and inflation have pushed higher as the U.S. war with Iran has dragged on for 7 months. This is NPR News.
8: Good morning. I'm Jackie Areta for Nebraska Public Media News. A Douglas County judge ruled Monday that Omaha can't have a different minimum wage for young workers, but it can exceed the state cap on increases to that wage. It's the latest development in Nebraska's two biggest cities pushing back against changes lawmakers made this year to the voter-approved minimum wage law. Neither order is final, and the issue is likely to make its way to the Nebraska Supreme Court. Industrial expansion is helping create record demand for electricity. The Omaha Public Power District, which serves nearly half the state's population, broke its record load this year on July 27th. Here's OPPD spokesperson Grant Schulte.
9: Eastern Nebraska is growing pretty steadily. The economy is becoming more electrified. We have more use across all customer classes.
8: Schulte says temperature extremes are also a major driver of increased energy demand. Colorado is denying claims that it's not providing water owed to Nebraska under the South Platte River Compact. Colorado claims Nebraska is depriving it of water to which it's entitled by allowing wells along a tributary. Colorado made those arguments in a new filing Monday with the U.S. Supreme Court. This is all tied back to Nebraska's fight to build the so-called Perkins County Canal. Fox's pregame football show is heading to Lincoln for the first time since 2022. Big noon kickoff will arrive when Nebraska hosts number 6 Indiana on October 10th. But on Monday, head coach Matt Rhule wanted to keep his team humble.
10: They didn't pick us to win very many games this year, did they? I mean, we're just going to scrap and battle and fight, right?
8: The Huskers took care of Michigan State last weekend, 31-13, to move to 4-0 on the season and will host Maryland on Saturday. I'm Jackie Areta, Nebraska Public Media News.
1: 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This is our fall radio membership drive, and so we're trying to make sure we start things off with a bang on this Tuesday. I'm Penelope Morrow. Here in the studio with me is our archivist here at Nebraska Public Media, Alexis Scargill. What's our goal for this hour, Alexis?
11: Penny, our goal for this hour is $700, and I have a feeling we're going to make it. 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
1: 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Here's that first piece for afternoon concert. It's Aquarium. Music from Camille Saint-Saëns, Carnival of the Animals. I'm sure there are some people that probably eat the kinds of fish that you find in an aquarium, but I don't think they are typically featured around here. We'll be hearing the New York Philharmonic with narrator Leonard Bernstein.
2: And now we go to the aquarium, where the water is described for us by trickling runs on the pianos in the style of Chopin. While the gliding of the fish is pictured for us by a smooth melody in the strings and flute. The flute, by the way, is played by a greatly gifted young lady of 20, Miss Paula Robeson. There are also a few extra drops of water that sprinkle off the little bells, or glockenspiel, which is played by the 14-year-old David Hoppe. Actually, Saint-Saëns wrote this part for a harmonica, not what we call a harmonica these days, which is a mouth organ, but a glass harmonica, which was a very popular instrument in the last century, kind of like a set of water glasses that produce different tones depending on the amount of water in them. Have you ever tried that trick at the dinner table? I used to all the time, which didn't please my mother too much. Anyway, this old instrument has disappeared from polite musical society, and so we shall hear these watery little notes played on the glockenspiel instead. And now we're all set for our visit with the fish.

Aquarium. Music from Carnival of the Animals by Camille Saint-Saëns. Talking there was Leonard Bernstein, who is also leading the New York Philharmonic in that performance. We'll be staying submerged on this edition of Afternoon Concert with our next piece coming up here in just a moment, some of Handel's Water Music. The music that you hear on Nebraska Public Media is made possible by listeners. It's got public right there in the name because we are a public institution. The way that we are able to fund the music that you hear alongside all of the informative news content and the entertaining programs on the weekends is via listener dollars. 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

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Here's that next piece of great classical music, Handel's Water Music Suite Number 1. We'll hear the fifth movement called Air. There's technically air in water. There's oxygen in there. We'll be hearing the Payar Chamber Orchestra.

0: 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That's the name of the album that that piece by Handel came from, not originally, as you might imagine, but that exact recording by the Payara Chamber Orchestra. That was the fifth movement of the Water Music Suite Number 1. 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We've got some more music coming up for you here in just a moment. Some music by One Franz inspired by another for the piano. That's coming up here in just a sec. First, we're going to hear from our archivist, Alexis Scargill, who's in the studio with me, Penelope Morrow, this afternoon. Hey, Alexis.
1: 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It's got a lot of volume. 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But become a sustaining member. Just set it and forget it. Just set that $8. It comes out of your bank account. It takes just moments to do.
0: I really like the way you put that. Like, we'd be willing to part with it. We love this tote bag. It sits inside of a grand glass case inside of our lobby.
1: But we could share it
0: like
1: with you.
0: We could let you borrow it on the weekends.
1: Yeah.
0: When you donate online at nebraskapublicmedia.org or call 800-989-8236. We have a, you said, $700 goal last break
1: yes.
0: to meet this hour. And so we're looking to hear from people to make sure that we can hit that goal, as we've got goals all throughout every hour of this autumn membership drive. They're really important to make sure that we're on track to being a well-funded public radio institution and continue to do the types of stuff that you'd like us to be doing for you. In addition to offering you great thank you gifts, we also bring you great classical music, pieces like Franz Liszt Erlkönig coming up here in just a moment. Music by Franz Liszt inspired by Franz Schubert. We'll be hearing Daniel Trifonov playing the piano. That's just around the corner here on Nebraska Public Media.
1: 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Chopin, nocturnes, very soothing Vivaldi concerto. 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
0: Think back over the last couple days. 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

0: defining end there on that piece composed by one Franz Liszt, inspired by music by Franz Schubert that was Erlkönig, which we heard performed by pianist Daniel Trifonov on this edition of Afternoon Concert. 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I'm Penelope Morrow. Here in the studio with me is Alexis Scargill, who's going to tell you about a wonderful addition to your contribution, another great thing you can get in addition to the good feeling of donating.
1: Absolutely. Who doesn't love a good sticker, right? We've got the Signal Curiosity sticker, and whether you want it or not, you're getting it in the mail with your donation today only. It's a cool sticker. You can actually see it on our website. It would go great on a Tumblr, yeah, you know, Stanley Cup, back of your laptop. Just a way to show that you're curious and you're a public media member. It's,
0: Yeah, it is. It's a great way to show that you're a member. It's a great way to, hey, if you want to stick this on the stairs out front of your house so you see it every time you walk up the stairs, you can 100% do that. It probably won't last in the rain super long. I've got the sticker here. It does seem like it will survive water, like on like a mug if you wanted to throw it through the dishwasher. Probably not exactly dishwasher safe, but at the same time, it's a nice sticker. Maybe the sticker's not enough, though. Maybe you would also like another gift. Can't blame you. If you'd like, for $12 a month, we can also get you an experience in addition to the experience of donating online at nebraskapublicmedia.org and feeling good being a part of the Nebraska Public Media family. 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
1: 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We want to say thank you to Anonymous from La Vista. 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Yeah. 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
0: A great piece of classical music for us next, an operatic work, Poet and Peasant, an overture by Franz von Suppé, which we're about to hear performed by the Slovak State Philharmonic of Košice, while you listen to the internet stream, nebraskapublicmedia.org, and make your contribution there.

0: I'm Barbara Zock, Executive Director of Lincoln Symphony Orchestra. So I was a math major in college, and Bach is my favorite composer. And there's something very real about the connection of math and music and that very logical connection. And particularly the Baroque and classical era composers have a very logical progression to them that I really believe helps my brain function more logically.
1: Music that helps make your brain function more logically. Thanks to Barbara for that phrase. It's going to be in my head all day as we continue to listen to classical music on today's afternoon concert during this fall membership drive on Nebraska Public Media. I'm Penelope Morrow. Glad to be here with you as always. We just finished the Overture for Poet and Peasant by Franz von Suppé, some operatic music for your Tuesday afternoon, performed by the Slovak State Philharmonic of Košice. Coming up here in just a moment, we'll hear two pieces played by the Ulster Orchestra, both arrangements of Debussy. Before we get to that, though, we gotta raise some money today. We've got a goal of hearing from $700 worth of donations on this hour of afternoon concert, and we're on our way there, but we need your help to get the rest of the way. 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I'm Penelope Morrow again, here in the studio with me, I imagine also happy to be here with you, is Alexis Scargill.
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1: 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We're talking money, folks. Lots of people can give $5 a month, and we thank them for their contribution profusely. There are some folks, though, that can give a bit more. For example, there are some folks who can give $25 a month. When they do so, there's a wonderful thank you gift we can offer them.
2: Absolutely. Bear with me here. Fall into something good with our fall collection. Are you groaning yet? You get four items with this gift, though. Tumbler, coffee to go in it, stocking cap to keep you warm, and the I Love Nebraska Public Media sweatshirt. That's just a $25 a month ongoing monthly membership or a $300 one-time gift. There's a lot going on there, and I mean, that's a pretty good value.
1: It's a pretty good value. I really like the stocking cap, the beanie.
2: Yeah.
1: I think it looks really cozy. I think that we're moving into that kind of like, okay, I'm going to use the word dreary. What I mean is beautiful, overcast sky, kind of colder weather. It's perfect environment to be wearing that to a baseball game. Not a baseball game. It'll got those not them. 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Both pieces performed by the Ulster Orchestra with Jean-Pascal Tortelier on the bench conducting. 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

0: two pieces by Claude Debussy back to back there. From Pour le Piano, that was the Sarah Band to start off, arranged to be performed by the Ulster Orchestra, who we also heard playing an arrangement of Isle of Joy in that recording, which concluded this first hour of Afternoon Concert.
1: I am Alexis Scargill here with Penelope Morrow. 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

0: America the Beautiful. Some patriotic music for this September 29th. I heard that music by Samuel Ward and Catherine Bates, performed by the Cincinnati Pops Orchestra, to start off this second hour of Tuesday's afternoon concert. This is Nebraska Public Media. 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I'm Penelope Morrow. Here in the studio with me is Alexis Scargill.
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1: 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The Variations on a Rococo Theme. Music by Tchaikovsky. We'll be hearing the Philharmonia Orchestra with flugelhornist Sergei Nakaryakov.

0: hornist Sergei Nekaryakov. Thanks for listening to Nebraska Public Media. Just a moment ago, we heard some music by Tchaikovsky, the variations on a Rococo theme performed by flugelhornist Sergei Nekaryakov with the Philharmonia Orchestra. This is Nebraska Public Media, and you're listening to Afternoon Concert. Can you imagine our state without classical music on the air for you to listen to from 10 o'clock through to 3 o'clock every day? 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I'm Penelope Morrow. Here in the studio with me is archivist Alexis Scargill.
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0: 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That's a Wednesday. 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
0: Coming up here in just a moment, we've got some music by Fritz Kreisler. He has a set of pieces on the subject of love. One of them is called Love's Joy, Liebesfreud. This next one that we'll hear is the opposite emotion, Liebeslied, Love's Sorrow. We'll be hearing that music performed by Earl Wilde here in just a moment. We bring you music from all over the emotional gamut here on Nebraska Public Media because we know it's important to you to get to experience the breadth of human nature. 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Maybe you have not had a good cry in a good minute. Sometimes it's nice to relieve those emotions by experiencing them secondhand through a piece of classical music or even firsthand. Sometimes a piece of classical music can remind you of someone you lost or maybe even remind you of a pet that you haven't seen in a while. Maybe it's a couple states away at your parents' house and you'd just like to take a few seconds to think about Fido. Call 800-989-8236 to keep that resource available to everybody else in the state. Reminders of that which we've lost and that which we still have today. 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
1: Absolutely. 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
0: That's sad.
1: I will read your comment. And by the way, Cinda and Sean, I said I would read your comment. They wrote interesting, intelligent, thought-provoking, and important. And we're not sure if they were talking about the programming or us.
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2: 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I'm Penelope Morrow, glad to be here with you, especially during this, our fall membership drive. We've got a question for you, and that question is, how much should you give? 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Those shows are brought to you by listener dollars. They're the primary source of funding for our programming. So if you'd like to be one of those people contributing to that big pot that makes all of that possible, you just have to call 800-989-8236 or go online to nebraskapublicmedia.org. Joining me here in the studio is Alexis Scargill, who is our archivist here at Nebraska Public Media. Yes. Could you actually, real quick, what's an archivist? What do you do?
3: An archivist is somebody who
2: archives?
3: One who archives. Somebody who provides access to and preserves and stewards the assets that we create. So in my case, it's audiovisual assets. So it's 72 years of television assets and about 37 of radio.
2: And so starting this month, to my knowledge, you're exploring that as a part of a program here at Nebraska Public Media.
3: Yeah, in just a couple weeks in October, we're starting a digital series called The Stacks, which is about bringing up things from our archives and kind of bringing them to a new audience. And we'll also be putting those full programs online for people to watch on YouTube. We get a lot of requests about some of them, especially some of the children's programming. So that's exciting.
2: I don't want to spend too much time on it, but there's a particular piece that I know is coming up on The Stacks that I'm really excited about. That is, it was a program that we had here like 40 years ago or something like that, where we had classical music and alongside it, professional wrestling that the classical music was scoring.
3: Yes.
2: It's really cool that we get to make sometimes things that are very eclectic. I have a video game music show that I host once a month. It's actually coming up here on this Sunday, our next episode. And because of listener dollars, we're able to make stuff that fits not only what you want to hear, but stuff that you didn't even know you wanted to hear yet. That's when you call 800-989-8236. 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
3: 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Sometimes you're feeling down and you just want music that's down there with you. 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
2: We've got a pretty short piece for you next, the Hungarian Dance No. 21 of Johannes Brahms. We'll be hearing the Budapest Festival Orchestra.

0: You're listening to Nebraska Public Media. That's why you just heard Johannes Brahms' Hungarian Dance No. 21, a kind of music you can't find anywhere else on the dial, but right here on Nebraska Public Media during morning and afternoon concert. I'm Penelope Morrow, glad to be here with you on this Tuesday afternoon. I'd like to ask you for something, and that something I'd like to ask you for is $100. 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Now, that's a decent amount of money. That would actually make a pretty decent chunk in my particular financial situation. However, that is not true for everybody. Some people are like me. They don't got $100 to give. Maybe there are some people like you who might have $100 that they'd like to contribute to Nebraska Public Media as a one-time gift. It'd really help me, Penelope Morrow, and Alexis Scargill, who's here in the studio out, because we are how far away from our goal, Alexis?
1: We are $100 away from our goal. We just got an incredibly generous donation from an anonymous member in Dunning, Nebraska. We thank you so much. I did say before, if you wrote a comment, I would read it on the air, and this person didn't. So if you could just send another $500 with the comment. Just kidding, unless you want to. On Nebraska Public Media, all of this music you value so much comes to you daily without a paywall or relentless advertisements. I mean, is it not like there are advertisements on vending machines now?
0: On vending machines, like, when you go to pump gas, they've to scream ads at you.
1: So it's very few and far between that you can find a place that's sort of a respite without people advertising to you. And this doesn't count. This is just, we beg very rarely, okay? And we do it in a very
0: eloquent way.
1: Yeah. So I ask you to contribute now to help keep the music you love playing and to help ensure that the music of the master composers, those rare discoveries, the rising classical stars, all continue to have a home on your dial. 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
0: Or 10 of you will just do $10. 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And I think it'd go great on the back of your laptop or on your water bottle or wherever you'd like to put it. 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We've got music by Emil Hartman coming up here in just a moment. The Nordic Folk Dance, performed by the Copenhagen Philharmonic, led by Bull Holton. 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

0: Music by Emil Hartmann. That was a scherzo, also a Nordic folk dance, which we heard performed by the Copenhagen Philharmonic Orchestra with conductor Bo Holten. 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
0: 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We're part of the university system. And that is because we're here for you, because you donate to us. 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It'd be really nice if you gave us $100.
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1: My name is Billy Estes. I'm from rural Baird. Radio is always been an important part of my life, as growing up on a farm in Custer County was the medium of radio that was accessible with classical music and news that was available in childhood and has stayed with me through the years.
2: 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I'm Penelope Morrow, glad to be here with you. We just finished our major work a little bit ago, the variations on a theme of Corelli, particularly on Corelli's take on La Follia by Sergei Rachmaninoff. We heard it played on the piano by Daniel Trifonov. Every weekday, we bring you a longer piece of classical music like that to really make room for the length that some beautiful pieces of classical music can have. It's the kind of thing you can't find anywhere else in the dial. Can you think of another station that lets you listen to 45 minutes of nonstop classical music without interrupting? I cannot off the top of my head. 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Jessica Mitchell McCullough is in charge of our education department, correct?
3: Yeah, that's right. I'm the senior director of education, and I'm so excited to be with you in the studio today. 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Become a sustaining star today at the $25 a month level. 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
2: Can I ask you about something you're doing this week as the senior director of education? You said, oh my gosh, I stumbled over my words. Like, did you really do this for a living? tell me about something you do that you're doing this week.
3: So the really cool thing about the education department is that we have two units. We have a K-12 education department, and they really focus a lot on middle school and high school professional development for teachers, curricular resources to connect our students in Nebraska to learning that really helps them understand and contextualize things here in our state. And then we have an early childhood unit. But this week, we are doing a lot with conservation works and the educational curriculum that we're building to go into classrooms for middle school and high school students to show how conservation works in our state in their lives. So you can not only support classical music, but we do a lot with education that is also supported in part by members like you. Call now. 800-989-8236.
2: Yeah, we're in the business of connecting you directly to the state, no matter what your age is, whether you are someone who would take advantage of those resources for early childhood or K through 12 or a teacher of K through 12 folks, you're just you in your car driving to go pick up groceries or sitting at your desk right now. 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
2: During these membership drives, we're often offering you an additional thank you gift. 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Conversely, though, that does mean that while there are people who do not get gifts, there are people who would like to have all of the gifts. And so during this fall membership drive, we can get you something pretty close to that. In addition to the sticker, at $25 a month, we could get you the Nebraska Public Media Fall Collection. Jessica, what's in that?
3: It's a really great collection that includes a Nebraska Public Media tumbler that's navy blue and stainless steel, some coffee from our friends at the mill. It's a 12-ounce bag of the Good Life blend, which is actually my favorite blend of mill coffee, a stocking cap that has a leather patch logo on it, and an I Love Nebraska Public Media sweatshirt. So you can be all decked out in Nebraska Public Media navy blue and have a nice warm cup of coffee to get you through these rainy days. $25 a month, become a sustaining member, and you could choose that fall collection.
2: Yeah, the only thing that's not in this collection that you would probably need to go to like a fall concert is like a pair of Docs and some black wash jeans, and you would look perfect for like really crunchy folk concert. It'd be fantastic. 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While we listen to this next piece, part of Gabriel Fauré's Dolly Suite, we'll hear it played on duo piano by Robert and Gabby Casada-Sue. This is Kitty Waltz.

0: Music composed by Gabriel Fauré. That was the Kitty Waltz. Music from the Dolly Suite. We heard it performed there by Robert and Gabby Quesada Sue on today's afternoon concert. 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Over 1 year ago, Nebraska Public Media lost nearly $4 million in annual federal funding. 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We were not only able to sustain ourselves, we were able to grow into the Omaha market and open a new station there. We've also been able to bring you new programming as well as continue the honestly staggering amount of in-house productions that we do on the TV side of things. We're able to do all of this because listener dollars fuel us. When you call 800-989-8236, you're contributing to that fire, keeping it alive here in the state and making sure that it's available, its warmth in the form of classical music, news, and all sorts of other entertainment and informative programming available to everybody in the state for free. I'm Penelope Morrow. Here in the studio with me is Jessica Mitchell McCullough. Hey, Jessica.
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0: If I'm not mistaken, Jessica, we have a goal for this hour of afternoon concert to raise a certain amount of money. These goals are just to make sure that we're on track for our overall fiscal goals. What's our goal for this hour?
1: Our goal this hour is to raise $700, and we will celebrate not with rage,
0: it's going to be
1: joy.
0: So hard to rage because I'm having such a lovely time hanging out with you and listening to some nice classical music. Sorry, what was the number again? 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
0: We're just a little over the halfway point in this hour, which means the clock is ticking. 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
1: That's right. 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
0: Looking for a simple way to make a lasting impact? 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You know, there are a lot of people in our state. There are a lot of people who enjoy Nebraska Public Media. However, that also means, because of the way stats work, that there are a lot of those people who can't contribute. Maybe they're too young. They don't have a source of income. Maybe they don't have a source of income because they cannot work. Those are people who, just like you and me, love classical music, love that it makes them feel connected not only to their community, but also makes them feel connected to this long-standing legacy 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We'll be hearing the Disney Studio Orchestra and Chorus.

0: Night on Bald Mountain. Music by Modest Mussorgsky, performed there by the Disney Studio Orchestra and Chorus. 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I'm Penelope Morrow, glad to be here with you. Also in the studio with me is Jessica Mitchell-McCullough. Hey, Jessica.
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0: Well, if you're feeling relaxed now, Jessica, just wait another moment and we'll be hearing a piece as a kind of shortened refresh and reset segment. It's one of the most relaxing pieces of classical music I can think of, and it's almost certainly one that I think but the majority of people know, but I have referenced this piece to like friends of mine who are not classical music people, and they have been like, what are you talking about? What's that? When you call 800-989-8236, you'll talk to a friendly operator and they will offer you a list of thank you gifts to choose from if you would like to. 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But if you would like to pick a gift, we have many available to you, including one that you're getting no matter what.
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0: Yeah. We've been saying all day that no matter what you give, you're getting the sticker, and that is also true for if you're able to give at the leadership level. Imagine the impact that you could have on our community's cultural landscape by giving something like $100 a month. 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It will ensure that the next generation will have easy access to the timeless beauty of orchestral masterpieces and chamber music gems, like this piece coming up here in just a moment, Claire de Lune, a piece of music that changed me the first time that I heard it. I remember it putting stars in my eyes, just sitting back and letting it hit me, I guess, tug at my heartstrings. It's gorgeous. We'll be hearing an arrangement of it for cello and orchestra performed by Julian Lloyd Webber, who's the brother of Andrew Lloyd Webber, like the guy who made Cats. Yes, a whole family can do things. Also performing in this recording will be the Royal Philharmonic Orchestra. You can make your gift of $100 a month to make sure that Claire de Lune is around for everybody under the age of 22 here for the rest of time, or at least until the sun explodes. That's how much $100 would make a difference to Nebraska Public Media given monthly. 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

0: Claire de Lune. Music by Claude Debussy. We heard the Royal Philharmonic Orchestra performing there in that arrangement with cello soloist Julian Lloyd Webber. 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I'm Penelope Morrow. Here in the studio with me is Jessica Mitchell McCullough. We've got a goal this hour that we're still trying to meet. We need your help.
1: Yeah, that's right. We have a $700 goal this hour to meet.
0: And we're on our way there.
1: We're on our way there. 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Are you out in Scotts Bluff? 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
0: 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That's a Wednesday. Shows at 7:30 p.m. So if you've got Wednesday evenings off, maybe your mom's got Wednesday evenings off, you could take her on a little mother-son or mother-daughter date to go watch a beautiful performance, enjoy some nice classical music, and do something nice for your mom. 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
0: We're going to be moving on to news for the afternoon to evening, starting things off with The World coming up here at 3 p.m. Central. We've got some international news as well as a check-in for NPR News headlines. After that, from 4 to 7, it's All Things Considered with your local host, Grant Winterer. Then, after that, starting at 7, Fresh Air with Carrie Gross. Then 8 to 10, Performance Today with Valerie Keeler. 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
3: More than 20 years after toppling Saddam Hussein, U.S. forces leave Iraq.
4: You could call Iraq a democracy, but it is a flawed democracy, and it's certainly a complicated democracy.
3: What the U.S. departure means for Iraqis. I'm Carolyn Beeler. The migrant crisis and the Spanish enclave of Ceuta has revived a territorial dispute with Morocco.
5: Ceuta is ours. They are colonized cities that belong to Morocco.
3: Plus, as President Trump tries to ban news outlets, a warning from Russian journalists in exile.
6: It is a very big and bad sign for the U.S. society.
3: And in China, a TV spy thriller about Taiwan enthralls viewers. Taipei shrugs it off as propaganda.
7: I swear I'm.
8: It's clear the Chinese Communist Party is anxious about political stability, hence the need to produce this drama.
3: That's all ahead on The World.
9: Live from NPR News, I'm Lakshmi Singh. President Trump's known for renaming a gulf and a lake. Now he wants to rename AI. Today he said he wanted to drop the word artificial and rebrand it as super intelligence because he says the other word makes the technology sound fake. Trump was flanked by billionaire AI rivals who in recent weeks took opposing views on whether AI needs to tighter regulation. Trump says no to that and to calls to restrict construction of data centers.
10: There are so many people that want data centers. You know, the areas with data centers have become very rich. People have become very rich. Their taxes have gone down, not up. And a lot of good things have happened.
9: But heading into the midterm elections, recent national polls suggest heavy voter opposition to the proliferation of data centers, citing their heavy use on electricity and water. OpenAI is holding its annual Dev Day developer conference today, where the company is showcasing its new products and features. One feature not in the lineup, its newest model, GPT 6.1 Astra. Gregory Allen, founder of the independent Decision Tree Research, says it's the worst of all possible worlds.
11: It is very bad at monitorability, and it's also bad at alignment. And those are exactly the kinds of things that now, after the Hugging Face incident, OpenAI is unwilling to release into the open public, however smart this model is. It's just not safe yet.
9: Alan on NPR is here now. Former Justice Department Special Counsel Jack Smith was on Capitol Hill today. testifying before lawmakers, Smith defended his investigations of President Trump and said he would not be intimidated by threats of prosecution. Here's NPR's Ryan Lucas.
7: In his appearance before the Senate Judiciary Committee, Jack Smith said he stands by his decision to bring charges against President Trump and that politics played no role in the investigation.
12: The charges against President Trump were the result of the evidence.
7: Evidence of election interference, obstruction, and the mishandling of classified documents. Republicans repeatedly went after Smith, accusing him of conducting a partisan investigation to get Trump and Republicans more broadly. Some echoed Trump's calls for Smith himself to be prosecuted, to which Smith replied,
12: I will not be silenced by continued threats of prosecution from the president or others.
7: The more than four-hour hearing ended where it began, with a bitter partisan divide. Ryan Lucas, NPR News, Washington.
9: Consumer confidence in the U.S. economy is the lowest it has been in more than 10 years. Dana Peterson, the chief economist of the Conference Board that released the survey today, says the consumer confidence index deteriorated notably in September following two prior months of softening. U.S. stocks end the day lower, the Dow down 131 points. It's NPR News.
0: And you're listening to Nebraska Public Media. Coming up on The World, we'll have a look at the final pullout of U.S. troops from Iraq, ending two decades of soldiers being stationed there. 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I'm Penelope Morrow. Joining me in the studio today is Jessica Mitchell-McCullough. Hey, Jessica.
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3: This is The World. I'm Carolyn Beeler. Thank you for being with us. We start today's show in Iraq, where all remaining U.S. troops are set to leave their bases by tomorrow. U.S. soldiers have been stationed in Iraq for more than two decades. They were first deployed in 2003 in the operation that overthrew Saddam Hussein's government. After withdrawing for a few years, U.S. forces redeployed to Iraq in 2014 to fight ISIS. This week's U.S. departure is widely seen as a boost for neighboring Iraq and powerful militias with long-standing ties to Tehran. To learn more, I spoke earlier with Victoria Taylor. She was the U.S. Deputy Assistant Secretary for Iraq and Iran during the Biden administration.
13: At that moment when the U.S. invaded, of course, there was the debate about whether or not Saddam Hussein had weapons of mass destruction. And certainly within the U.S. government at high levels, there was certainly a discussion about regime change and the possibility of also bringing democracy to Iraq. I think the reality, of course, was much more complicated as the U.S. learned that some of the intelligence on which the assessments about weapons of mass destruction were based were faulty. And of course, I think the picture is much more complicated in hindsight in terms of what the fall of Saddam Hussein ushered in terms of Iraq's next government. I think

0: Notably, a story about how Spain acquired its enclaves in Morocco, as well as, coming up in the B segment, a Kelvin wave causes a commotion in the Pacific Ocean. Stories about science and about geopolitics. That and more coming up on The World thanks to listener support. 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
1: The U.S. military presence in Iraq.
2: So if it was the Kurdish region that U.S. troops were still stationed in, what impact does this have on that region, on Kurds in this minority community in Iraq?
1: For the Kurds, it provided them with a sense of protection against the possibility of Iranian attacks, which became very vivid during the Iran war as the region was continually hit by drones, rockets, and missiles, both from the Iran-backed militias, but also directly from Iran. But I think it was also very important symbolically as the Kurds continue to believe that their autonomy is at risk.
2: So the picture on the ground has changed since this agreement was negotiated. If Washington had wanted to extend the U.S. presence beyond this week, could they have done that?
1: Well, I think there were a few key moments at which the U.S. could have extended the Operation Inherent Resolve mission, one of those being the fall of Bashar al-Assad's government in Syria and the threat that even the Iraqi government in Baghdad felt from a possible ISIS resurgent. I think it would be hard right now for the Iraqi government to extend Operation Inherent Resolve. But I think it would be very possible for the U.S. to negotiate some terms that would allow a limited bilateral security mission.
2: And has the U.S. done that? Has the Trump administration done that?
1: I don't think that they've really focused on that kind of long-term planning. And I think part of that is because the Trump administration really comes in with a view that, you know, Iraq is an example of the kind of forever war that President Trump himself has stated that the U.S. should have avoided and should not enter into again. And also just a broader desire of this administration to begin to reduce the U.S. military presence in the Middle East.
2: You have said that the Kurds might lose by this U.S. withdrawal happening. Who stands to win in Iraq right now? Who benefits from this?
1: I think it's been clear over the preceding decades that Iran has been eager to put pressure on the U.S. military presence in the Middle East. And, you know, it has done that very effectively in Iraq by arming militias in Iraq, many of whom have launched numerous attacks against U.S. military and diplomatic facilities. And the ultimate goal was to see the departure of U.S. troops, which I believe Iran views as a significant victory.
2: And so at a time when the U.S. is at war with Iran, it is giving up its foothold in Iraq to fight Iran-backed militias.
1: That's right. And I think, you know, unfortunately, the Iran war has not prompted any reconsideration of the U.S. military presence and what role that could have played in the broader regional context of the Iran war.
2: Iraq is one of the few countries that has strong ties to both the U.S. and Iran. Can they maintain those close ties with both countries as the U.S. war with Iran continues?
1: I think that's becoming increasingly untenable at a moment when the U.S. and Iran are in active conflict. And I think that's why you're seeing greater pressure from the Trump administration in order to disarm the militias and undermine Iranian influence in Iraq. And at a moment when U.S. policy towards Iraq is really defined by undermining Iranian influence, you know, it really appears that the Trump administration is trying to force the Iraqi government to pick a side. And so, you know, I think it will be increasingly challenging for the Iraqi government to maintain any kind of balance between these two powerful neighbors.
2: Victoria Taylor directs the Iraq Initiative at the Atlantic Council.

0: For weeks now, border guards have been on high alert in the Spanish enclave of Ceuta. That's where some 80,000 migrants illegally crossed over from Morocco on just one day this summer. The small Spanish city in the North African coast, was overwhelmed, touching off a political crisis that continues to this day. It also brought renewed attention to Spain's coastal enclaves in northern Morocco, including Ceuta and Melilla, a town about 200 miles down the coast. Morocco has never recognized Spain's control over these territories, and this summer's events have prompted some there to call for their return. The World's Jerry Haddon reports on how Spain came to acquire these enclaves to begin with.
1: On a beach just south of Ceuta, a couple of Moroccan teens, Hamza and Hussein, cannot seem to agree on a fundamental question. Ceuta is ours, says Hamza, looking north to the rocky outcropping facing the Strait of Gibraltar. Same with Melilla, he says. They are colonized cities that belong to Morocco. No, interrupts Hussein. They are Spanish as long as the Spanish flag is waving there. And anyway, he says, I don't think we'd gain anything by getting them back. If Ceuta were Moroccan, he says, those guys would never have taken such risks, throwing themselves into the unknown like that. Hussein's referencing the July 30th mass border crossing in which 83 people drowned trying to reach Europe. It was the latest chapter in a complicated and sometimes tragic history going back more than 500 years. It begins not with the Spanish, but with the Portuguese. On July 25th, 1415, before dawn, begins the narration of a Portuguese documentary called The Conquest of Ceuta. More than 200 Portuguese ships appeared like ghosts on the horizon. The Moorish city Ceuta, the proud sentinel of the Strait of Gibraltar, awoke to its worst nightmare, thousands of Christian soldiers landing on its beaches. The Portuguese wanted Ceuta on the northeastern tip of Morocco for strategic reasons. Taking it from the Muslim-led Morocco meant controlling the Strait of Gibraltar, the only way in or out of the Mediterranean Sea. The battle for Ceuta, as it's known, would last one single day.
2: A cidade mourisca, orgulhosa sentinela do Estreito de Gibraltar.
1: What would seem like a suicidal folly, the narration continues, the small, poor kingdom of Portugal attacking one of the most heavily fortified cities in the Islamic world would lead to the birth of an empire that would dominate the seas for centuries. It was the start of Europe's colonial era, but Ceuta didn't stay under Portugal's control throughout because Portugal was, for a long time, under Spanish control. It won its independence in 1640 and lost Ceuta as part of the treaty. Ceuta, the Portuguese concession, has been Spanish since. As for Melilla, to the east, Spain took that city by force in 1495. As to why Spanish fighters crossed the Strait of Gibraltar to capture Melilla, some say it was greed or bloodlust, or as an additional bulwark to keep out Muslim invaders. For centuries after, both enclaves would come under siege by Moroccan forces bent on driving the Spanish out. Each attempt failed, but things changed in 1921.
3: No, no tiráis al aire! No! Escuchad! Portaos como hombres!
1: In this reenactment from a Spanish podcast called Anual 1921, a Spanish commander shouts at his men to aim for the enemy. The lives of everyone here depend on you, he screams. At the Battle of Anual, a Spanish outpost outside Melilla, a Berber warrior named Abdelkrim scored a decisive victory against the occupiers. His men killed nearly 10,000 Spanish soldiers. They did not take Melilla itself, but it spelled the beginning of the end of both the Spanish and French protectorates in Morocco. This is a recording of Abdelkrim years later. It's dated 1952. He says it's only natural that once Moroccans achieve their independence, a life of harmony will take its natural course with all Europeans, even with those who were once colonizers. In 1954, Morocco gained that independence, except, of course, for the two tiny Spanish enclaves. The idealized harmony Abdelkrim spoke of between colonizer and colonized has yet to fully materialize. This chanting is from a Moroccan soccer match just this week in Casablanca. Tens of thousands of local fans shout, Ceuta and Melilla are Moroccan. A huge banner reads, Morocco will never surrender. A few high-ranking members of Morocco's government have said essentially the same thing in the wake of this summer's migrant crisis. As for Spain and its allies in the European Union, they say the borders are not going to change. Call it colonial inertia. Ceuta and Melilla are Spanish cities, they say, and Spanish they will stay, even if that means managing centuries-old tensions with their North African neighbor. For The World, I'm Sherry Haddon, Barcelona.

0: Up ahead, a huge but very slow wave is heading for the California coast. We explain the science of Kelvin waves. 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
0: This is The World. I'm Carolyn Beeler. A massive wave is headed for California. Not the kind you think of, like a tidal wave crashing onto shore, but a long-lasting swell that will push sea levels up by as much as a foot for months, threatening worse flooding during storms. It is called a Kelvin wave. To explain, I spoke with Dylan Amaya, an oceanographer at North Carolina State University. He started by describing it in scientific terms.
2: A Kelvin wave at its most basic level is a propagating disturbance of elevated sea levels. It kind of looks like a really big pancake. It's about 600 feet deep and about 200 miles wide, extending off the coastline and slowly making its way up the coast.
0: And so if you were to look at it and be able to discern such a thing, you would see this as just like a higher sea level for this space. Is that right?
2: Yeah, you would just see sort of a bulge in the nearest sort of 20 miles of the coastline. It's not the kind of wave that you're going to surf. It's not the kind of wave that you see from your boat. It's more of this propagating bulge of elevated sea states.
0: So it is very counterintuitive to me that water is not just flat everywhere like it would be in a glass of water. Where is this wave coming from? What is causing it?
2: This wave came from very, very far away in the far western equatorial Pacific, over kind of by Indonesia, in response to a weakening of the winds in that part of the world. And once those winds weakened, it allowed some of the really warm, elevated waters that are built up in that part of the world to essentially slosh back across the equatorial Pacific. And that's the signal that we're tracking up the coastline at this point.
0: So tell me more about these winds. So I understand that they usually blow basically east to west. That would keep this warm water off to the west. But because those winds have died down or stopped, that force is not pushing that water. And so it is allowed to go east, kind of?
2: Yeah, you've got it. Yeah, you're describing the trade winds. So the trade winds are the prevailing winds in the global tropics. They typically blow from the east to the west. And in the equatorial Pacific, those winds are blowing on the ocean. They hold up quite a bit of water in the western equatorial Pacific. And overall, sea levels are about 3 feet higher in the western equatorial Pacific than they are in the eastern equatorial Pacific.
0: And wow.
2: So when those winds die down, there's no force holding those waters elevated. So they're allowed to slosh back.
0: Huh. And so is this related to El Nino?
2: Absolutely. Yeah. These Kelvin waves are a symptom of El Nino. They're actually a driving force of El Nino events. When we get these weakening of the trade winds, what are called westerly wind bursts, this water is able to propagate back towards South America along the equatorial strip, and that weakens upwelling, which is that cold water that typically comes up from down deep up to the surface of the ocean around kind of the Galapagos Islands. And when you weaken upwelling, you warm the upper ocean, and that warming is what we call El Nino.
0: This wave is moving now toward California. As we've said, it makes the sea level about a foot higher, which doesn't sound like a whole ton if you think about what ocean waves usually look like. Why is this such a big deal? Why is there this concern about flooding during storms, et cetera?
2: Well, the general rule of thumb here is that every 2 to 4 inches of background sea level rise that we experience essentially doubles our flooding risk in low-lying areas in places like California. So even though, you know, anywhere from 6 inches to a foot doesn't sound like a lot, that can lead to substantial increases in flooding risk when you combine it with things like storms or astronomically high tides like what we expect this winter.
0: And by astronomically high, you mean because of the tide charts, not extremely, extremely high.
2: Correct. Yeah. Celestially high.
0: Got it. And I know that this is supposed to be the biggest El Nino we have seen in many, many years. So is this Kelvin wave also going to be bigger than usual?
2: Well, not just many years, all the years. I mean, this is in many ways already the strongest El Nino we've ever recorded. And as a result, these coastally trapped waves are also pretty substantial. It's hard for me to say definitively that this is going to be the biggest Kelvin wave we've ever seen, but it's certainly going to be up there.
0: I understand that authorities in California are already preparing for it. Is this the kind of thing that you can protect communities against?
2: Absolutely. The important thing to realize is that we've lived through these things before. Coastally trapped waves are a fact of life when it comes to El Nino. We've seen them before for past El Nino events, and we've seen the flooding impacts associated with El Nino in the past, and we can use those past experiences to help us prepare for what's to come.
0: You call this a coastally trapped wave. Can you explain that?
2: Yeah, sorry, I'm sort of bouncing back and forth between the two names here. But a coastally trapped wave is another name for this coastal Kelvin wave. There are other kinds of coastal trapped waves that are not, strictly speaking, Kelvin waves from a physics perspective. And sort of a coastal trapped wave is sort of the catch-all term for all the kinds of waves that propagate up and down a coastline.
0: And how long is this wave going to stick around off the coast of California?
2: Well, once it passes, the effects of that elevated sea level rise will be felt for a lot longer than it's passing. So it'll take about a day or two to pass any given point along California's coastline. But afterwards, sea levels should remain elevated for, I would say, about 3 to 6 months. It takes a long time for the ocean to sort of relax back to its preferred state.
0: So it takes a while for that water to slosh back westward.
2: Well, it takes time, yeah, for that bulge to sort of subside. When you are elevating that much volume of water, right? Again, we're talking about 600 feet deep and 200 miles wide. When you're elevating that massive volume of water by about a foot, it takes a lot of time for that to sort of relax back down.
0: We also hear a lot about sea level rise with climate change, of course, because warmer water expands and we're seeing ice melting into that water. How should we think about the overlaying both climate change and this Kelvin wave that comes with El Niños?
2: Well, they're definitely compounding factors. I mean, the global climate change signal that we've seen in sea level is about a foot. So places like San Diego have already experienced 20 to 30 centimeters, so almost a foot of sea level rise since pre-industrial times. And this Kelvin wave will produce almost exactly that signal, about 20 to 30 centimeters, so almost about a foot. So it's like getting the entire climate change signal in one go.
0: Dylan Amaya is an oceanographer at North Carolina State University.
1: And you're listening to Nebraska Public Media. I'm Penelope Morrow, and this is The World. 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
0: This is The World. I'm Carolyn Beeler. In China, a spy thriller is dominating the TV charts. Zhao Feng, or The Long Watch, depicts the past few decades of espionage between China and Taiwan, with twists and turns worthy of a John le Carre or Tom Clancy novel. The series was co-produced by China's Ministry of State Security and supposedly draws from real spy case files. In Taiwan, the response has been muted, with some calling the series a nuanced work of propaganda. Ashish Valentine reports from Taipei.
4: The show starts in the mid-1990s in Hong Kong. There, a woman named Jiang Zaizhen poses as a travel agent while spying for Taiwan, but she's actually an informant for China. She finds a hidden mic in her office. Taipei's onto her. She goes on the run. As agents chase her across Asia, her Chinese colleague worries for her life.
5: Ladies and gentlemen, we have reached cruising altitude.
6: Here's the water. Please enjoy.
4: And then, on a flight to Macau, just when she feels safe, she takes a sip of water and drops the glass. Jiang's been poisoned by a Taiwanese spy posing as a flight attendant. This scene from The Long Watch embodies the twists and turns of the game of spycraft, in which one wrong move could cost you your life. Xiaoyu Yan, a visiting assistant professor at NYU's Center for Global Affairs, says the show reinforces Chinese national pride without an overtly violent plot.
7: It talks about conflict, but it is more about espionage than a straight-up invasion. It is also about defending the country from infiltration, which is in a very defensive framing. And I think that's the register Beijing wants to circulate during this period of high-level engagement between the U.S. and China.
4: Also unique about the show, a surprisingly complex Chinese portrayal of Taiwanese spies.
7: I think the show isn't treating them as enemies in a traditional or simple sense. It's treating them as people who got put off course, which is a very specific narrative choice, and it lines up very well with how Beijing talks about Taiwan in general, right? That the people are family. The leadership led them away.
4: It's a less violent alternative to Battle of Penghu, a historical epic film produced with Chinese state support about the 1683 naval battle between China's Qing dynasty and a rival kingdom that led to the Chinese dynasty taking control of Taiwan. The film was set for a coveted Lunar New Year release, but rescheduled multiple times. Now it's in limbo.
7: So two withdrawals in 1 year for a film like that is going to cost hundreds of millions of Chinese yuan. So maybe a blockbuster about China saving Taiwan could be a little wrong message, because the Chinese government does care about the messages sent through the big screens, especially during an active U.S.-China diplomacy like this.
4: This comes as China's increased the pace and scale of military exercises around Taiwan in recent years. At the end of last year, China sent hundreds of aircraft and dozens of naval vessels around Taiwan in an exercise called Justice Mission 2025. But Li Fuzhong, a professor specializing in film history at National Zhengzhi University in Taipei, says China's messaging shows its preference for peaceful unification with Taiwan. Lee says Xi Jinping prefers to take Taiwan through encouraging the island to elect a more pro-China government rather than launching a costly attack, and the show embodies that approach. In Taiwan itself, he says, the show hasn't made much of an impact, even though it's available on streaming platforms like YouTube. At a press conference earlier this month, Liang Wenjie, an official with Taiwan's Council Handling Relations with China, says he hadn't seen the show himself, but felt it demonstrated Chinese insecurities about domestic stability. While they may appear confident on the outside, he says, it's clear the Chinese Communist Party is extremely anxious about political stability, hence the need to produce this drama. He also compared the show with one produced with help from the Taiwanese government called Zero Day Attack, a drama that imagines a near future Chinese attack on Taiwan. As tensions rise, the battle over narratives is heating up on both sides of the Taiwan Strait. For The World, I'm Ashish Valentine, Taipei.
0: For composer and musician Jin-hee Kim, the silence between the notes is just as important as the notes themselves. Here she is with the Kronos Quartet in 1986, playing her composition, Linking.

0: In addition to finding links around notes, Jinhee Kim finds links between traditional music from South Korea and European classical music. Kim was born in South Korea and moved to the U.S. in 1980. For the past 40-plus years, she's been composing and playing the komango, a traditional Korean stringed instrument, to audiences around the globe. Now the expansive Jinhee Kim collection is out, 52 tracks recorded over the course of her career. Jinhee Kim came to the studio to talk about it. Hello, welcome. Thank you for coming in.
1: Oh, thank you so much for having me here.
0: So this is 52 tracks, 9 CDs. That is a huge amount of music.
1: Right.
0: I'm curious, as you were putting this collection together, was it emotional at all? Was it at all like looking through a bunch of old photo albums?
1: Yeah, it's like looking at my legacy, but also it reflects my continuous evolution as an artist rather than one specific musical style.
0: Which we will talk about in just a moment. But I am curious, did you cringe at all listening to any old music? I'm thinking about myself listening to old stories I've done.
1: Oh, it's very difficult, isn't it? Some reason going back to your own music, it's so difficult. But what I found was something satisfying because I had the passion how to put this music together and basically reflecting my duality between ancient Korean roots and the contemporary American society. And I think each piece has that goal. And so it sort of satisfied my mission.
0: And all your work going back the past 40 plus years, you're saying, has that duality.
1: I have duality. I mean, the reason I came to America is that because when I was studying in Korea, traditional music, people in Korea neglected their own music and respect more European classical music. So as a young person, I didn't like that at all. And I decided to leave Korea and come to West, and it happened to be in the United States, and to find out what is really Western music about.
0: But before you left Seoul, you did get an education in Korean traditional music, is that right?
1: Yes.
0: Yeah. And so you brought that, and then did you continue studying Korean traditional music as well as Western music?
1: I studied with the nation's best teacher at the best institutions. But I'm living in America, and there are no Korean musician that I couldn't collaborate with.
0: Okay.
1: And I was alone. So then all my compositional work is how to put this different mindset in music making between Korea and America and how to put this together with equal respect.
0: So let's listen to some of your music. I'm going to play one of your early pieces. This is Nong Rock. And as we listen, I'm going to ask you to tell us about this piece after we listen for a little bit and then what you were trying to do here.

0: This was commissioned by Kronos Quartet, 1992. Non rock, I was trying to juxtapose two different energies. Non is a Buddhist kind of a calm, meditative energy. Rock is opposite, and it's more vivid and maybe vigorous. And that's because I was dealing with two different type of music in Korea. One is court music and folk music.
1: Court music and folk music?
0: Yes. So court music is based on Buddhism, but then folk music is based on shamanism. So in this piece, I juxtapose two different energies.

0: you introduced the term living tones, and that's something you work into your music. Can you tell me what that means and if we can hear that in this track?
1: Living tones means that each note has the own life, maybe own shape. So you see the bing, all those, each note has own gesture. And that's living tones. It reflects the individual soul of each musician. And we are using only five notes, but then each note has a lot of fluctuation by expression, emotional nuance, right? And so then I end up being a very rich. The music become more bigger than just limited to five notes.
0: Very interesting. I like that idea that the soul of the musician can come out through these notes.
1: Yes.
0: So you compose, as we've just heard, and you play the komungo. Can you tell us about that instrument?
1: The komungo is the 4th century Korean board jitter. It has 16 frets and 6 silk strings, and then I play with the bamboo stick.
0: And I understand you created an electric komungo?
1: Right. So I made the world's only electric komungo.
0: The world's only?
1: Yes. And with my electric komungo, through computer programming, I can actually interact in real time with the sensors and digital images and any other multimedia. So it's, in a way, I expanded expressive possibility while remaining the spiritual essence of the instrument.
0: More linking,
1: exactly.
0: Yeah. Let's hear you playing that electric komungo now. This is a solo piece of yours called Saturn's Rings. Mm-hmm.

0: So you've just gathered together work from many decades, kind of your life's work up to this point. What's next for you?
1: Next, you know, I've been very lucky to work with so many great improvisers and contemporary musicians and composers. And now I see the America, or maybe other world too. It's very difficult society. It's very challenging time for me. And so my focus is on how to deal with community pain. In Korea, the shaman, it's a female, usually female, always took care of community pain when some sickness or maybe drought and some disaster. And she had ritual, and she did this ritual with the music. Musical power healed and people's problem. So that's what I'm interested in right now. So I created Ritual for Earth 2023 and 2024. And new one is coming, probably now 2026 or 27. And that is my passion right now.
0: Composer and musician Jin-Hee Kim, it has been a pleasure speaking with you. Thank you so much.
1: Oh, thank you so much for having me.
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0: This is The World. I'm Carolyn Beeler. Last week, the results came in for Russia's first parliamentary elections since its full-scale invasion of Ukraine. President Vladimir Putin's United Russia Party got a winning majority. Competition was not fierce. The country's only registered anti-war party was barred from the national ballot. And political parties are not the only ones missing. More than 1,500 Russian journalists have fled abroad since the invasion, according to Reporters Without Borders. The World's Joshua Koh visited some who continue reporting from exile.
4: I'm in the control room of TV Rain, an independent Russian news channel broadcasting from Amsterdam. On air is its editor-in-chief, Tikhon Ziadko. Ziadko was covering Ukrainian drone strikes deep inside of Russia on warehouses belonging to Wildberries. Think of it as Russia's Amazon. Ukraine says that some of Wildberries' logistics hubs supply Russia's military. These attacks have knocked out more than a fifth of its warehouse capacity. Inside Russia, the TV coverage that same afternoon was oddly similar and yet oh so different. Russia's state-controlled Channel 1 was also reporting on burning warehouses, but these warehouses were in Ukraine and struck by Russian weapons. The broadcaster described them as military targets, but that barrage on Kyiv and the surrounding region also hit civilian retailers and killed at least 17 people. Russian authorities have designated TV Rain a, quote, undesirable organization, after accusing the news outlet of spreading false information about the country's full-scale invasion of Ukraine. That effectively bans its activities in Russia, and those who work with it inside the country could face prosecution, including would-be donors and people they interview. Tiako himself was sentenced to 8 years of jail time in absentia this May.
5: Of course, since the full-scale invasion, nothing has changed. But at the same time, everything has changed because the normal journalism in Russia has been criminalized by the Russian government after the beginning of the invasion and after they adopted laws, repressive laws on freedom of speech.
4: Exile presents a catch-22 for journalists like Tsiadko. They can report freely from abroad, but getting information out of Russia and getting their reporting back in is harder. Samantha Burkhead is editor-in-chief of the Moscow Times, an independent Russian news outlet also forced to relocate to the Netherlands and also designated an undesirable organization by the Kremlin.
6: We can't just walk outside and get a sense for what the public mood is, so you constantly have to work extra hard to like reach out to people still inside the country while keeping them safe from any potential repercussions, because it's a crime to even speak to us now.
4: While some foreign outlets like the BBC still have correspondents in Russia's capital, Burkhead says her newsroom is able to cover issues inside Russia that are often overlooked by those other outlets. Case in point, they're reporting on ethnic minorities in the country. Moscow Times coverage has highlighted how non-Slavic ethnic groups have seen disproportionately high casualty rates in Russia's war.
6: We try to get at least 3 human sources. Also OSINT, we've become like OSINT warriors in terms of like verifying footage.
4: The Kremlin has blocked or restricted many of the platforms Russians use for news, including YouTube, WhatsApp, and increasingly Telegram. TV Rain's Mikhail Fishman hosts live shows on YouTube and says many have found ways around censors, namely using VPNs to disguise their computer's location.
7: The use of VPNs has expanded so dramatically, and that's why we're still accessible throughout Russia and we have our audience there.
4: Fishman says it's hard to know how much of TV Rain's viewers on YouTube are still inside Russia, but a recent study from the Center for European Policy Analysis found that independent Russian media can collectively reach up to about 8 million regular users inside the country every month.
8: And the impact goes beyond that, because it then filters out into other spaces. It filters out into Telegram in particular, into the things that people share.
4: Sam Green is a professor of Russian politics at King's College London. He says that while the direct reach of Russia's exiled media is relatively small among Russia's citizens, the Kremlin and government-funded media are watching, and that gives exiled journalists influence on the conversation inside the country, albeit indirect.
8: It becomes difficult for them to ignore, for example, if the independent press are going to report on casualties, it's then sort of difficult for the government and government-friendly media to pretend that those casualties aren't happening. They can spin it, they can quibble about the exact numbers, right? But it does affect the discourse.
4: Last week, following election results that independent analysts have called into question, Russia's state media was quick to point out that Putin's United Russia Party won 58% of the vote. TV Rain's reporting has had a more skeptical tone. Anchor Tikhon Tsiadko called the election results falsified. He cited an independent analysis that found Putin's party received just a third of the vote. That same broadcast also covered another Ukrainian strike on a Russian refinery and a press freedom story from the United States. Donald Trump's ban on 3 U.S. news outlets, CNN, Politico, and MS Now.
9: Американские телеканалы поддержали своих коллег из CNN, MS Now, и Politico, которым Дональд Трамп закрыл доступ.
4: Tiatko, a journalist whose government has banned his news organization, read from a joint statement by American news outlets that said, quote, "No administration should restrict a news organization because it objects to its reporting."
10: I think it's very important not to think that it is something small. It is a very big and bad sign for the U.S. society.
4: I followed up with Tsiadko late last week. He told me that the situation echoed the early days of Vladimir Putin's presidency.
10: One of his first steps was his campaign against free press in Russia, because he perfectly understands that a person who controls the information gets the power in his hands. And since Donald Trump wants to act like Vladimir Putin, he tries to do the same.
4: The good news for U.S. democracy, Tsiadko said, is that there's still independent courts in the U.S. to protect press freedom. Indeed, a federal judge temporarily blocked the White House ban. And crucially, Tsiadko said, there's plenty of independent newsrooms still inside the country. For the world, I'm Joshua Koh.
2: That that's it for The World Today here on Nebraska Public Media. 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I'm Penelope Morrow, glad to be here with you. 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One, because we are still dealing with the aftermath of losing our federal funding, and two, because we currently have a goal that we're trying to hit for this hour, and we're pretty close,
3: so
2: and we'd
3: close.
2: Really like to hear from you. I'm Penelope Morrow. Here in the studio with me is Jessica Mitchell McCullough.
3: Hello. Yes, our goal is $700 this hour. We are so close to meeting it. Thank you so much to Tyler from Omaha, Andy and Don from Lincoln, Laura from Crete, Royce from Henderson that have all contributed to helping us meet that goal. 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
12: Live from NPR News in Washington, I'm Ryland Barton. The Supreme Court will allow the Trump administration to continue deporting people to countries other than their own for now. While the justices considered whether the policy is legal, the order lifts for now an appeals court ruling, which federal attorneys say forced the cancellation of a deportation flight with about 70 people on board. The Trump administration has deported some 25,000 people to more than two dozen countries. Nearly 30 tech executives from NVIDIA, OpenAI, Google and Anthropic gathered at the White House today for a meeting on AI. As NPR's Emily Fang reports, many of the executives present have conflicting views on the mounting concerns about the safety of the technology.
13: Rather than settle on what should be regulated, President Trump said the meeting leaned towards letting the AI companies regulate themselves.
14: Well, there's a belief that there should be tremendous self-regulation, and we automatically have regulation with the Department of Justice, the FBI, all of that.
13: Of course, regulators have to make rules before prosecutors can enforce them. Trump also said they discussed tech companies helping local communities more when they build data centers.
14: That might be supplying oil and gas. It might be supplying education.
13: Data centers are unpopular among the American electorate, but Trump is a strong supporter of them. Emily Fang, NPR News, The White House.
12: President Trump is not permitted to rescind more than $800 million in spending on immigrant services and diversity-focused initiatives approved by Congress. That's according to the Government Accountability Office. Using the same maneuver he used to defund public radio and TV last year, Trump attempted to withhold the funds, but this time without congressional approval. He announced the move last Friday, making congressional action all but impossible, with just 5 days left in the federal fiscal year and the House out of session through the November election. New York Democratic Governor Kathy Hochul is calling for an outside investigation of Cornell University's response to an alleged rape case. From the New York Public News Network, Samuel King reports prosecutors announced they are reopening a criminal investigation into the incident.
15: Hochul called the allegations, quote, nothing short of horrifying, and that no student should be left to wonder whether institutions meant to protect them will listen and act. In a civil lawsuit, the alleged victim says multiple men drugged and then raped her at a Cornell fraternity house in 2024. She also says the university should have known the fraternity chapter had a drug culture. Cornell says it did a thorough investigation, and the students involved were either expelled or suspended. The chapter was barred from campus. Meanwhile, state lawmakers say they will explore whether changes to sexual assault laws are needed when they return to the Capitol in January. For NPR News, I'm Samuel King in Albany.
12: Americans' confidence in the economy sank to the lowest level in more than a decade this month as prices remain elevated and wages stagnate amid the Iran war. It's the lowest reading in the survey since April 2014 and below the lowest level reached during the pandemic. This is NPR News.
16: Good afternoon. I'm Jackie Areta for Nebraska Public Media News. The president will be making a stop in central Nebraska next week. President Trump's visit is scheduled for Monday, October 5th at the Nebraska State Fair's Pinnacle Bank Expo Center. He'll be rallying voters for Senator Pete Ricketts, who's facing a heated race against independent candidate Dan Osborne. Nebraska Community Blood Bank and Lincoln Fire and Rescue on Tuesday announced a new pre-hospital blood transfusion program. LFR's Dr. Noah Bernardson said giving blood to severely injured patients earlier on could greatly reduce their chances of death.
17: Someone who is bleeding severely can die in as little as 5 minutes. Every minute counts.
16: Only 2% of fire departments nationwide currently administer blood transfusions. New today on our website, you'll find a voter guide for the candidates running in Nebraska's first congressional district race. Four candidates are in the race to represent a large portion of eastern Nebraska. Incumbent Republican Mike Flood, Democrat Chris Backemeyer, Libertarian Nick Sandman, and America First candidate Dan Hartong. View the voter guide at nebraskapublicmedia.org/campaignconnection. I'm Jackie Areta, Nebraska Public Media News.
18: 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I'm Grant Winterer. It's another day of All Things Considered. 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
19: 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I'm Juana Summers.
20: And I'm Sasha Pfeiffer. There's growing outrage in New York over Cornell University's handling of the alleged sexual assault of a female student in 2024. The mayor of Ithaca, where Cornell is located, has condemned the school's response. And New York Governor Kathy Hochul is calling for an independent investigation. NPR's Brian Mann is in Ithaca, and he was on campus today. And listeners should know there are descriptions of sexual assault here. Brian, what are critics saying went wrong, or if something went wrong 2 years ago after this incident?
1: Yeah, Sasha, what we know now is that there were grave concerns at the time of this incident on campus about a possible gang rape involving seven men. At least some campus officials were aware that the alleged victim said alcohol and drugs, including ketamine, were involved. There was also a Snapchat communication where members of the Chi Phi fraternity invited other men to join in. That's according to the civil lawsuit filed this month. Despite the gravity of all that, it was only investigated by campus police. Ithaca's police now say they were never notified and no criminal charges were ever filed. Ithaca's mayor, Robert Cantelmo, issued a statement accusing the school of widespread failure in its handling of the incident. This is a miscarriage of justice, he wrote. Then Governor Hochul issued her own statement today saying there are serious questions about Cornell's response and about the safety of campus culture. She's called for an outside counsel to review the university's response.
21: Brian, since you've been on the Cornell campus today, I assume you're able to talk with some students. What are you hearing from them?
1: Yeah, I was there. It was a busy fall day, students heading to class, but Amoya Mosley stopped long enough to talk with me, and she said she was furious when she learned some of the men involved were allowed by Cornell University to write essays in order to reduce disciplinary action that's outlined in the lawsuit.
22: I feel, like, really disappointed in, I guess, Cornell. I don't know how, like, a whole gang rape can be swept under the rug with essays. They should be, like, in jail, not just expelled.
1: And Sasha, those essays have really become kind of a symbol of what many students say was an inadequate response by Cornell.
21: I understand you were also able to talk to a lawyer for one of the male students accused of taking part in this assault. What did that attorney say?
1: Yeah, I spoke with Jeremy Saland. He represents Scott Kretschmar, who's accused in the civil lawsuit of snorting drugs off this woman's body while she was incapacitated. Saland confirms that Kretschmar was there and did take part in that crudely sexual Snapchat exchange.
23: Scott, I think, would say that responding to that snap thread, which people have seen, is regrettable and ugly and terrible.
21: Brian, are you still there? I think we have lost Brian Mann. We may have disconnected.

0: latest batch of fellows, artists, and academics who each receive $800,000 over 5 years. No strings attached. The recipients include a bioengineer creating nanotechnologies to improve drug delivery, a climate researcher examining polar sea ice, and as NPR's Ari Daniel reports, two that work at the intersection of science and justice.
1: In 2012, Elmer Esau Barahona, a young man from El Salvador, fled his country when a gang was pressuring him to join its ranks. Kate Spradley is a forensic anthropologist at Texas State University.
2: He and a number of individuals paid a coyote, who is the person who guides them across the border.
1: Barahona and his cohort were part of a surge of Central American migrants crossing into Texas that year. It's a treacherous journey. When Barahona's family stopped hearing from him, they realized something was wrong.
2: The coyote phoned Elmer's aunt and said, "Hey, we left your nephew behind. There's a brown plaid shirt tied around his knee."
1: Barahona died there, and officials buried him in a local cemetery. Spradley was based nearby, so she and her team agreed to exhume the body to facilitate a DNA test and return Barahona's remains to his family. But when the researchers approached the funeral home,
2: they said, "Well, we don't know where he's buried."
1: It wasn't just Barahona. Over 100 migrants died that year.
2: It was just too much for the county to handle, and they started just burying them.
1: Without keeping records of who was interred where, Spradley says the practice is illegal.
2: Everyone should have dignity in death. And that's when we all recognized we are going to have to exhume this entire cemetery.
1: Spradley created a group called Operation Identification,
2: where we try to turn numbers into names.
1: The search for bodies now extends across multiple cemeteries, sometimes by using ground-penetrating radar. Examining skeletal remains and even fingerprints can provide answers for families and some measure of peace. Another MacArthur winner this year examines how people who survive trauma may create peace for themselves. Felipe de Brigard is a philosopher and cognitive neuroscientist at Duke University, rethinking what memory is.
3: I have been interested in memory for as long as I can remember.
1: Memory was long thought of as archival, where experiences are stored untainted until we retrieve them. Instead, he's part of what he says is a growing consensus that memory is reconstructive.
3: What the memory is doing at the time of retrieval is piecing together bits of information that got stored, not only from the original event, but also from other events.
1: In this view, memory is a cobbling together of experiences and assumptions, meaning memory is often flawed and malleable. The Brigade currently works with people back home in Colombia who were once victims of paramilitary and guerrilla violence.
3: There were massacres, kidnappings. We're talking perhaps 100,000 people.
1: The Brigade and his colleagues have been interviewing these victims, taking their vitals, and recording brain data. And they found that forgiveness in the present can dilute the potency of traumatic memories. In other words,
3: memory is in part modifiable because that modification helps us to carry the burden of our past.
1: Memory, turns out, is also quite relevant to Kate Spradley's work with the migrants who've perished in Texas.
2: When you lose someone and you don't know what happened, you know, all you have is memories.
1: Spradley's team has managed to ID some 300 individuals, including one through DNA, after an unmistakable garment showed up in the lab, a brown plaid shirt.
2: And I thought, oh my gosh, this could be Elmer.
1: The young man from El Salvador.
2: That really provided proof that what we were doing is a good thing and the right thing.
1: It's work, she says, that she plans on doing for the rest of her life. Ari Daniel, NPR News.
0: And a note that the MacArthur Foundation is among NPR's financial supporters. You know how sometimes...
4: Good afternoon. I'm Grant Winterer. 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I'm joined by Maggie Burnt. Maggie, how are you?
5: I'm doing so great, Grant. 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
1: Yeah, well, you're a listener to Nebraska Public Media. 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
0: 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It's a black sticker. It kind of has a cool sound wave design on it and says Signal's Curiosity. 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
1: Yeah, I've kind of been curious what the sound wave actually sounds like. 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
0: I wish I knew what it did say. I should check in with our designers and be like, did you do a hidden message in this sticker? 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
2: Hi, this is Amy Latshaw from DeWitt, Nebraska. I'm a lifelong Nebraskan farmers. In fact, I'm on the way to the field right now. Felt it was important for me to donate because in this polarized world, it's great to know that there is one place I can always go to get clear, unbiased news reporting, as well as just amazing show content. Thank you very much for what you do.
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3: All things considered, I'm Sasha Pfeiffer.
4: And I'm Juana Summers. Lindsay Clancy appeared in court in Massachusetts today for the first time since a mistrial was declared in her case earlier this month. Jurors could not reach a verdict on whether she should be held criminally responsible for killing her three children in 2023. A judge is considering how to proceed with the possibility of a new trial for Clancy. Deborah Becker from member station WBUR was at today's hearing. Hi there.
5: Hi.
4: Deb, what did we hear in court today?
5: Well, the biggest argument was Clancy's attorney asking the judge to issue a finding of not guilty. He said prosecutors didn't have enough evidence to convict. Attorney Kevin Reddington had argued during the trial that Clancy was in a state of psychosis and was not criminally responsible. He said prosecutors did not even prove that Clancy killed the children, let alone that she was mentally competent to face charges.
6: Why would this woman, who the evidence shows did nothing wrong in her life, why would she kill those three children?
5: But prosecutor Shannon Buckingham said there was a lot of evidence.
7: I'd suggest to you that the entire record is voluminous as to the information supporting the fact that she did this.
5: Now, this motion for a not guilty finding, it's fairly common in criminal cases, but it's rarely successful.
4: Mm-hmm. Now, where did things end up in this hearing? Do we know if there will be another trial?
5: Basically, nothing was decided today. The judge took under advisement several motions, including one asking to dismiss the case outright. He scheduled another hearing.
4: Deb, are you still with us? We've been speaking with Deborah Becker from member station WBUR. She was in court for today's hearing where Lindsay Clancy appeared in court for the first time since a mistrial was declared in her case earlier this month. We'll try to make contact with Deb again later, but we're going to go ahead and move on to our next conversation.
3: It's been 1 year since President Trump issued a presidential memorandum aimed at fighting domestic terrorism and political violence, something many Americans would consider a worthy goal. But critics say the terms used to define domestic terrorism are vague, sweeping, and aimed at left-leaning activities and organizations.
8: It identifies views as being under the umbrella of anti-fascism, which are anti-Americanism, anti-capitalism, extremism on race, migration, and gender, anti-Christianity, and a whole bunch of other very broad ideologies that are probably shared in one way or another by very many people in this country.
3: That's Faiza Patel, Senior Director of the Liberty and National Security Program at the Brennan Center. It's a nonprofit group that works to strengthen American democracy. I asked her how this memo, called National Security Presidential Memorandum 7, or NSPM 7, differs from past administrations' attempts to criminalize certain political action or ideology.
8: If you look at what the administration is trying to do with NSPM 7, I think the closest parallel really is the McCarthy era, where there was this concerted effort to go after people who were called communists, regardless of whether or not they were communist, and to really turn all the mechanisms and tools that the federal government has available against this set of people.
3: I want to give a specific example. This was the Prairie Land case. This was in North Texas. There was an ICE detention facility where there was a protest happening outside. A police officer was shot at, I believe, by a protester. Many people who attended that protest ended up being swept up, and some got 30-year, I think. Sometimes the range was 30, 50, 70-year sentences, sometimes for simply largely having been there. How do you think that this memorandum played out in a skewed way, in your view, at this ICE protest in Texas?
8: So the Prairie Land case actually started in the summer of 2025. And it was charged as a normal criminal case because somebody was shot. But what was interesting was that, you know, shortly after NSPM 7 was released, those charges were modified to include charges of material support for terrorism. And they called them the North Texas Antifa cell. By bringing material support of terrorism into the picture, what the government is able to do was to take what I would think of as low-level crimes, right, like vandalism, which would normally be charged as a misdemeanor, and turn them not only into a felony, but one of the most serious felonies we have in the books, which is material support for terrorism. You know, they damaged a van, set off fireworks. Those were the kinds of things for which you were landing up with 30-year sentences.
3: If there is overreach, as you believe there is there any accountability oversight mechanism, any way to check that power?
8: Well, I think, you know, the main way is the appeals which are being filed and whether or not those convictions and those sentences are sustained on appeal. So that's one way. The other way, and we've seen this a lot, is that oftentimes grand juries don't indict. The other thing that we've seen is that the government's cases collapse or they withdraw them because they are consistently overcharging people for conduct during protests.
3: You know, as you just said, sometimes these prosecutions are being thrown out, which is telling us that this memorandum is problematic. So in a sense, is the system self-correcting?
8: I think the system is, to an extent, self-correcting vis-a-vis the individual defendants, right? But I think there's a broader impact over here, which is the chilling effect that these prosecutions have on people who want to exercise their First Amendment rights and attend a protest. You know, the right to protest is enshrined in our Constitution. And so when we're policing protesters, we have to be careful and we have to be proportionate. So if somebody is breaking the law at a protest, then they may be arrested and they may be prosecuted. What is not appropriate is to target people precisely because of their ideology rather than because of the crimes that they have committed or may have committed.
3: That is Faiza Patel of the Brennan Center. Thank you for your time.
8: Thanks for having me.
9: And reporter Deborah Becker from member station WBUR is back with us now. And Deb, this case has gotten so much media attention, particularly on that one holdout juror who is said to have prevented a unanimous verdict. Did that come up today?
5: It did. The prosecution filed a motion saying that Attorney Reddington's comments to the media during and after the trial could prejudice the case if there is another trial. And they asked that the defense be barred from making some comments, especially about jurors. But after the hearing, Reddington said he doesn't need any, quote, gag orders, and he has not targeted the holdout juror.
10: I am really tired of reading that I am attacking this juror. I am ripping the juror. I am shredding the juror. I'm not doing anything with the juror.
9: And Deb, last thing, I just wanted to see if you can paint a picture for us. What was the scene like at the courthouse? Were there a lot of people there?
5: Dozens of people, many wearing pink to signify support for Clancy. They lined up early at the courthouse and they promised they're going to return to future hearings to continue to bring attention to postpartum mental health care.
9: That is reporter Deborah Becker from member station WBUR. Thank you so much.
5: You're welcome.
1: You're listening to All Things Considered here on Nebraska Public Media. I'm Grant Winterer. Really stoked that you're along for the ride this afternoon. Coming up, we've got a conversation with the recently retired state forester, John Erickson. Dale Johnson sits down to talk about what it's going to take to regrow some of those trees that were lost in the wildfire. That story is only on Nebraska Public Media. I'm joined by Maggie Burnt here because it's the start of our fall fundraising drive. Maggie, how are you?
0: I'm doing excellent. And I'm so looking forward to that interview with Dale that's coming up. Mm-hmm. What I appreciate about when Dale kind of has those conversations with people is that he really goes in depth and he sort of asks fascinating questions. And, you know, there's so much noise in the world. Mm-hmm. And you listen to Dale Johnson on Morning Edition, or you, Grant, here mm-hmm. on All Things Considered, to kind of cut through that noise and hear the stories that really matter. 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
0: And Carolyn and Beatrice, she left us a note. 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
1: 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Yes. 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
11: I'm Dr. Regina Wareham. I'm a social scientist at the University of Nebraska, Lincoln. Since I came to the United States, I've been listening to whatever local NPR station in Michigan, Indiana, Georgia, Virginia, D.C., and here. What's unique is actually universal, which is that there's always a strong component of local reporting at whatever NPR station you are listening to, but then combined with the national and the global newscast, so that when I listen to All Things Considered, it's All Things Considered. 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
0: 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The Mill. 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
0: That's right. 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
13: And I'm Sasha Pfeiffer. A former Cornell University student's lawsuit alleging that she was raped in 2024 by 7 male students has renewed a long-standing debate about how colleges deal with sexual assault. It's also raised unresolved questions about what responsibility colleges have to protect their students. NPR's Alyssa Nadworny covers higher education and joins us now. Hi, Alyssa.
14: Hello.
13: Maybe there is not a uniform approach, but how do campuses typically deal with sexual assault cases?
14: Well, Title IX is the big answer. I mean, Title IX is the 1972 law that prohibits discrimination in schools based on sex. So under that law, the school's job is to make sure all students have a safe campus environment. They have equal access to an education. So in the case of Cornell, when the district attorney did not move forward with the criminal investigation back in 2024, the campus Title IX process got underway. In a statement, Cornell said its investigation took several months and included expulsions and suspensions. The fraternity chapter was closed in 2024 and remains barred from campus.
13: So as you just said, the DA didn't move forward with the criminal investigation. It's explained in a statement why it didn't do that. Does this mean that Title IX is separate from any local police investigations?
14: Yes. So in an ideal world, they would work in parallel, with Title IX having a lower burden of proof than a criminal case. Beth Gelman-Beer spent nearly 2 decades at the Department of Education's Office for Civil Rights investigating how schools handled things like sexual assaults. Here's how she explains it.
15: And so the school's role in Title IX, as opposed to criminal proceedings, is to determine whether or not the person accused of this sexual assault should remain on campus, as opposed to going to jail and establishing a crime and going through a court.
14: And in recent years, there have been big changes to how Title IX is implemented. In 2020, the Trump administration raised the burden of proof, and it also required schools to conduct live hearings with cross-examinations, among other changes.
13: You know, these types of cases involving sex assault allegations are, I guess the word is pernicious, they're consistent, they're sadly familiar over time. We've seen them again and again. What does that tell us about how well or not Title IX is working?
14: Well, I put this question to Caroline Guntert. She's a lawyer who's represented victims in Title IX cases involving sexual assault allegations, including against Ivy League universities.
16: It's often a flawed process. Title IX coordinators or individuals tasked with investigating these kinds of situations don't have the proper training, are not always trauma-informed. The regulations are changing so quickly, and schools' policies have to keep up, that sometimes they're out of step with their own schools' policies.
13: Alyssa, to provide a baseline, is there data that shows us how common sexual assault is on campus?
14: Well, in talking with Title IX coordinators, they have said again and again to me, this type of thing happens all the time on campuses all over. At Cornell, a 2025 survey found more than 1 in 3 undergraduate women reported experiencing a sexual assault at some point during their time at Cornell. That was up 23% in 2023. And the school even created a task force to make recommendations on how to curb sexual violence on campus, which included increased knowledge about sex and the school's processes for how to report behavior.
13: If students feel their college has not protected them, do those students have any recourse?
14: Well, a civil lawsuit, of course. And then historically, the Education Department's Office of Civil Rights would investigate. That office has been drastically cut back. The Trump administration has focused its Title IX enforcement much more heavily on gender identity and transgender athletic policies. In just the last 2 years of the Trump administration, there's only been one resolution of a case involving a civil rights complaint about sexual violence on campus.
13: That is NPR's Alyssa Nadworny. Alyssa, thank you.
14: You bet.
17: A month ago, Drexel University announced it is closing Philadelphia's Academy of Natural Sciences Museum this week. The 198-year-old Academy's collection of scientific specimens is one of the most important in the world. Its sudden demise comes amidst a continuing decline in funding for cultural and scientific institutions. Reporter Andrew Stelzer visited the museum on its final weekend.
18: Before you even get past the lobby, just turn to your right, and there they are.
19: I'm seeing some real dinosaurs, and my first time there.
18: It's your first time seeing a dinosaur?
19: Yeah.
18: The Academy of Natural Sciences was the first place in the world to display a dinosaur skeleton back in 1868. Even now, the dinos are still wowing attendees like Remington and Cameron Howard here on a school field trip.
19: T-Rex!
18: For Philly area kids, visiting this place has been a rite of passage for generations. So when word dropped on September 1st that the museum was closing at the end of the month, thousands of families began a wistful pilgrimage to see the dinosaurs, the mammal dioramas, and other exhibits one last time. Zoe Abrams had her two daughters in tow.
20: Maybe if they had announced this last year, they could have gotten the crowds they have now. Look at this. This is busier than Grand Central. Could have saved things.
18: Drexel University, which has run the Academy since 2011, explained on its website that post-pandemic, costs have risen and visitation declined. In the past few weeks, however, museum attendance has skyrocketed amid a grassroots Save the Academy campaign. Revenue was more than 20 times higher than last September. But Drexel didn't participate in any of the efforts to stem the museum's closure. The university also hasn't detailed how much it would cost to keep it open.
21: When they announced the 1 month notice, it was a surprise for everybody.
18: Issa Betancourt worked in the Academy's entomology department for 10 years. She now lives in Arizona, but hopped on a plane and came back to Philly to help organize the rescue effort.
21: This is the oldest natural history museum in the Americas, and if this museum can slip away like that, what's stopping other museums from going the same way?
18: Like many universities, Drexel has been struggling financially, in part due to declining enrollment. That's fueled speculation that it plans to sell the 150-year-old building housing the Academy, valued at more than $28 million. There are also concerns about the fate of the Academy's massive, irreplaceable library of over 19 million specimens. It includes Thomas Jefferson's fossil collection and plant samples gathered by Lewis and Clark. It also houses 73,000 holotype specimens, samples which scientists use as references for defining and naming species.
21: If anyone has a question, that is, you look at the colors and the shape, and that defines the species. It's a very special historic place.
18: Drexel said it will preserve access to that collection for researchers, but it's unclear what that means for the general public. City Council member Dr. Nina Ahmed helped push for an upcoming public hearing on the abrupt closure. The council plans to subpoena financial documents from Drexel.
22: We need to know how this came to be. What were the levers that created this decision, and how do we undo that decision?
18: Last week, a local foundation offered a year's worth of bridge funding to buy some time. Drexel said in a statement it is exploring the possibility, but would need a plan for long-term sustainability before considering reopening the museum. Supporters are concerned that would become much more difficult after its doors are closed. For NPR News, I'm Andrew Stelzer in Philadelphia.
1: Glad to have you here this afternoon on Nebraska Public Media. I'm Grant Winterer. After 9 years as Nebraska's state forester, John Erickson is retiring in October. Dale Johnson sat down with the Nebraska native to talk about emerald ash borer, March wildfires, and drought. Erickson got his start in forestry as a timber cruiser.
2: We would go out and measure trees. We literally hug the trees. So you go out on a hike through the woods all day and stop every so often and stop and measure the trees that are in that immediate area and find out how tall they are, what their diameter is, are they healthy trees, and what the problems are with those trees. So you literally get to go out and hug trees all day.
6: That's how you started. Let's fast forward to June of 2016. The emerald ash borer is detected in southeast Omaha. The following year, you become state forester. Is EAB under control?
2: EAB will never be under control. Until we come up with a ash tree that is resistant to the insect, we are pretty much stuck with the insect killing the trees.
6: So let's fast forward again. The largest wildfire in Nebraska state history ignited in March, burning out of control for 13 days. When it was finally contained, more than 643,000 acres blackened across the Sand Hills and the Panhandle. When you close your eyes, John, what images come to mind when I say moral fire?
2: My mind goes to that first overnight period that the local fire departments were working that fire. People recognized pretty quickly how devastating that fire was going to be. It was moving very, very, very fast, and the fire covered 70, 80 miles overnight. At that point, it's already a huge fire, right? And then the other thing that comes to mind is the amount of wind. And the wind would come up from the north one day, and then it'd be from the south the next day, and then the west the next day. And as that fire grew from that first, 12-hour period into the next several days, it would spread a different direction. And that made that fire extremely challenging.
6: Trees don't grow quickly.
2: Nope.
6: Your best guess as to how long it will take to cover the scars caused by the Morrill fire?
2: Yeah, you look at some of the areas down around those cottonwoods, down along the Platte River where it burned down into the wildlife management area. Those trees are probably 40 to 60 years out before you'll start seeing trees of that size again down in that area. Some of our pine forests are probably 100 years from now, especially when you look at what happened in the Log Road fire or the South Fork fires. It'll be 100 years or more before those trees come back.
6: What can be done to prevent this from happening again?
2: The biggest thing that we can do is we look at the state of Nebraska. Over 90% of our fires are caused by people.
6: And but this one wasn't.
2: The Morrill fire was actually caused by arcing of power lines. In that case, it's really difficult to have a plan on what to do to prevent that. But if we can do things to prevent other fires, whether it's driving down the highway, dragging chains on the highway, that's a big one. Throwing cigarettes out the window, it amazes me when I see people do that still today. And thinking about where you're driving and what type of vehicle you're using, and hot exhaust can start a fire very, very quickly, especially in taller grass.
6: How is drought changing Nebraska's tree canopy?
2: I think you see some species increasing, and I think we see other species decreasing. Ponderosa pine has declined in the last 10 years in Nebraska, and it's probably primarily due to wildfire, but the conditions that created the extreme fire behavior tie directly back to drought conditions. Species like eastern red cedar that do better in drier, droughty conditions tend to tolerate it better, tend to expand in these type of environments.
6: What's the next state forester need to be prepared for?
2: I think the next state forester needs to be prepared for the challenges that face the state and our trees. So as we look at a forest health standpoint, what's the next insect that's going to show up here in Nebraska? Spotted lanternfly happens to be one that we're thinking about that's going to devastate a species in Nebraska and reduce the number of tree species that we can use in order to have our canopies in our communities or across our wildlands. I think they need to continue to focus in on prevention, wildfire prevention, and helping people recognize days when things are going to be difficult if there's a fire that starts.
6: Enjoy retirement, sir.
2: Well, thank you very much. Appreciate it.
6: The state's forester retiring in October, Nebraska Forest Service Director John Erickson joining me for the conversation. I'm Dale Johnson on Nebraska Public Media.
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13: From NPR News, this is All Things Considered. I'm Sasha Pfeiffer.
3: And I'm Juana Summers. That's the kind of guitar riff fans now expect from musician Tom Morello. But this time, the Rage Against the Machine co-founder is going solo.
4: I really wanted to make a record that's trying to make one guitar sound like an entire revolution, though I do fear this may be the last record I make before they throw us all in jail.
3: Like the 21 albums that came before it, Everyone Gets Everything They Want is Morello's answer to the political moment.

0: This is rebellion as self-care, honestly. You know, this is like radical rock and roll as a way to, one, resist the rising tide of tyranny and authoritarianism, but two, to just find a way to kind of weave my convictions into my vocation.
1: It's his first solo rock album, but Morello wasn't totally alone.
0: I was very much helped out in this effort by my 15-year-old son, Roman Morello, who is a contributor to five of the songs on the record and has in a lot of ways sort of surpassed me as a technical guitar player on the record.
1: What's it like collaborating with your son?
0: Sure, he's become a muse in a way. One, I poach his best riffs listening at his door, but unlike when you're in a band, sometimes there are contentious things that happen, and when you're in a band with your son, if there's contention, I can just send him to his room.
1: One of the songs you wrote with him on this album is Soldier in the Army of Love, sure. And you've described that song elsewhere as a mission statement. Tell us about it.
0: Sure, sure. In these days, every act of art is an act of resistance. Every song sung is a beacon of light in the gathering darkness, and every truth spoken and riff dropped is a bulwark against the rising tide of authoritarianism. So I tried to write a song that I could open my shows with for the next 10 years.
2: In the popular doors and at Carnegie Hall, in the crane elevator making fascists call.
0: Really a mission statement about the fact that history is not something that happens.
1: Yeah.
0: History is something that we make. And there's no one coming to save us except us. And especially at this desperate and dangerous crossroads, we have to stand, you know, in our home, in our place of work, in our country at large, to do what we can in an uncompromising way to aim for the world that we really want.
1: It's clear that you feel like this is a moment of urgency and potential peril for our society. I wonder, what gives you hope right now?
0: Well, I mean, every show that I play, we try to create a little bit of the world that we'd like to one day see. And you see in those rooms, you see different generations, different ethnicities, different genders, like all sort of coming together in the celebration of resistance that can be a rock and roll show. For example, on October 3rd, near D.C. at the Meriwether Pavilion, I'm hosting the Power to the People Festival with Foo Fighters, Bruce Springsteen, Dave Matthews, Joan Baez, Public Enemy, Cypress Hill, et cetera, et cetera, to try to do that on a much larger scale. Hopefully at the turning of the tide, in a lot of ways. One, it's 3 weeks out from the midterms,
1: yeah.
0: But, you know, my mom, Mary Morello, who recently passed away at 102 years old, was a, you know, lifelong freedom fighter and truth teller. And she, her thought on the electoral process was this. She says, you've got to fight the fascists every which way you can. One of those ways is at the ballot box. And so the proceeds from the show are going towards voters' rights organizations. But that's just a strategic move and one piece on the chessboard. And the day after the elections, you know, we try to do the best we can to create a playing field where
1: right.
0: The real work begins. And that's what will hopefully happen and energize people with this Power to the People show.
1: Your song, Date Night, it takes us back in history, and it tells the story of these three young women who resisted the Nazis. Tell us about the inspiration behind that song.
0: Sure. Date Night is a story of three teenage girls in the Netherlands in World War II who seduced Nazi officers, lured them into the woods, and killed them.

0: They're heroes of mine. Hanny Schaft was only 14 years old when she began her guerrilla campaign. The other two were sisters who survived and lived to a ripe old age. Hanny was captured, tortured, and killed by the Nazis in the final months of the war, but she never snitched on her sisters. They're great heroes of mine, and I actually went around to like every Hollywood studio trying to get them to make this into a movie or a TV show, and no one apparently was not marketable enough as, I don't know, Dancing with the Stars or, you know, whatever, you know, Goonies 5 or whatever's in theaters this week. But so I did it myself. I wrote the song myself. Now, the crazy thing is that, one, it's a very inspirational song.
1: Yeah.
0: Two, my 15-year-old son, Roman, wrote the hot riff in it. But the crazy thing is that it's been controversial and there's been a lot of pushback. You know, I make anti-racist songs for anti-racists. I make anti-fascist songs for anti-fascists. And in this case, I made an explicitly anti-Nazi song for anti-Nazis. And in 2026, that pissed some people off.
1: Did that surprise you?
0: Unfortunately, it didn't. You know, while I try to stay out of the comment section, I realize just how terrible people can be, and the fact that, you know, writing a song about these anti-Nazi heroes was going to ruffle some feathers, unfortunately, did not surprise me at all.
1: Mm. I do have to ask you about the closing song on this album. It's this beautiful acoustic track called They Can't Kill Us All. Tell us about it.
0: Yeah, They Can't Kill Us All. It was actually sort of inspired by student protests on campus over the course of the last couple of years, including, you know, in my son's campus, where there was a lot of pushback. You know, people who were, their only mantra was, please stop killing children. Please just stop killing children. And it became very controversial. There was a lot of censorship on that. And the idea is that it was an inspiration from my mom, Mary Morella, like that there's an ember that burns inside all of us that cannot be extinguished. And

0: there is something in the human race that is going to continue to fight back, is going to continue to resist, that is going to be unrelenting in the desire, whether there's billions of us or whether there's a handful.
1: Tom, you've been making politically explicit music for more than 3 decades, and I wonder, is there something that you understand at this point in your career that perhaps you didn't when you first started doing this, when Rage first started?
0: Well, I don't separate someone who fights for justice, for lack of a better term, in their music than someone who does it via their labor union or someone who does it via their anarchist black bloc or whatever. Like, this is just, I'm kind of stuck doing this. I didn't choose to play guitar. It chose me. So now I just have to find a way as a guitar player to say what I think is true and to raise money for causes that are important and try to steal the spine of the real grassroots workers who are fighting for justice every day. It's only sort of reconfirmed my belief that, one, we are in this together, two, that solidarity is the key to a better world, and three, that, like, as my mom said, like, you gotta fight the fascists every which way you can. And creating mosh pits in a field or mosh pits in people's mind was what was behind making this record, Everyone Gets Everything They Want.
1: Tom Morello, his new album, Everyone Gets Everything They Want, is out now. Tom, it's a pleasure.
0: Thank you so much for having me. I really appreciate you.
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3: Conversation with Tom Morello is not really something you'll hear a whole lot of places, but you will hear it on Nebraska Public Media. 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I'm Grant Winterer. There's great news. We have more All Things Considered on the horizon in a little bit. In the meantime, right in front of me is Maggie Burnt. Maggie, how are you?
4: I'm doing so well. 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
7: Zoom for now, deportations of migrants to countries other than their birthplaces. NPR's Sergio Martinez-Beltran reports the court will hear our oral arguments on the case in December.
8: The justice's brief order stayed a lower court order that blocked the third country deportations. The court's three liberal justices objected. The administration has said that a country's assurance that it will not engage in persecution detention or torture should be enough to deport a non-citizen to a country that's not their own. Solicitor General John Sauer told the justices third country deportations is, quote, an essential tool to remove certain aliens, including some of the worst criminal aliens. The policy has been used to deport tens of thousands of non-citizens to countries in Africa and Latin America, where their attorneys say the migrants face significant harms. Sergio Martinez Beltran, NPR News, Austin, Texas.
7: As President Trump hosted a group of leading AI executives at the White House today, OpenAI CEO Sam Altman was in San Francisco unveiling new products at the company's Dev Day event. From member station KQED, Rachel Miro reports.
9: Outside the event, protesters demanded OpenAI stop working with the military and ICE. Inside, one product was missing, GPT 6.1. OpenAI held back its release of the model after tests found the model overstepped its authority and misreported what it had done. Instead, Altman pitched DOTS, always-on AI agents designed to act before you ask.
10: It can hugely magnify your ability and expand your potential, working 24/7 to take on things that you don't want to do so you can focus on higher-level work.
9: Back in Washington, D.C., President Trump brushed off calls for new guardrails, saying the industry should regulate itself. For NPR News, I'm Rachel Miro.
7: Tomorrow, the U.S. military formally pulls out of Iraq after more than two tumultuous decades there. NPR's Jane Araf reports from Baghdad the withdrawal will also mark the end of the anti-ISIS coalition that the U.S. led since 2014.
11: At what had been the Joint Military Command Center, Iraqi workers are renovating. U.S. officers have operated from here since 2014, when Iraq asked the U.S. military to return to fight the militant group ISIS. On Wednesday, U.S. commanders and Iraqi leaders will mark the withdrawal of U.S. forces 23 years after the United States invaded Iraq.
12: It's a historical day. We are very proud to reach this day.
11: That's Iraqi Armed Forces spokesman Sabah al-Numan. At its height, during an eight-year-long occupation, the U.S. had 170,000 military personnel in Iraq. Jane Araf, NPR News, Baghdad.
7: The stocks drifted lower on Wall Street today. The S&P 500 fell nearly 0.2%. This is NPR.
13: Good afternoon. I'm Jackie Areta for Nebraska Public Media News. The president will be making a stop in central Nebraska next week. President Trump's visit is scheduled for Monday, October 5th at the Nebraska State Fair's Pinnacle Bank Expo Center. He'll be rallying voters for Senator Pete Ricketts, who's facing a heated race against independent candidate Dan Osborne. Nebraska Community Blood Bank and Lincoln Fire and Rescue on Tuesday announced a new pre-hospital blood transfusion program. LFR's Dr. Noah Bernardson said giving blood to severely injured patients earlier on could greatly reduce their chances of death.
14: Someone who is bleeding severely can die in as little as 5 minutes. Every minute counts.
13: Only 2% of fire departments nationwide currently administer blood transfusions. New today on our website, you'll find a voter guide for the candidates running in Nebraska's first congressional district race. Four candidates are in the race to represent a large portion of eastern Nebraska. Incumbent Republican Mike Flood, Democrat Chris Backemeyer, Libertarian Nick Sandman, and America First candidate Dan Hartong. View the voter guide at nebraskapublicmedia.org/campaignconnection. I'm Jackie Areta, Nebraska Public Media News.

0: It's All Things Considered from NPR News. I'm Sasha Pfeiffer.
1: And I'm Juana Summers. When I heard a woman's allegations that she was drugged and gang raped at a Cornell University fraternity house in 2024, the story felt familiar to me. It's not because the story was well known before this weekend. It's because so many of the details she alleges, a campus party, a fraternity, drugs, alcohol, and sexual assault, echo so many of the stories we've heard from numerous college campuses for years.
0: The alleged assault at Cornell happened in 2024. Campus police investigated, but no criminal charges were ever filed. Cornell defends its handling of the case. Now, the woman, identified as Jane Doe, has brought a civil case against the university and the seven male students she says assaulted her. That has prompted prosecutors to reopen the case. And the details of these allegations have sparked national outrage.
1: To unpack all of this, I called up someone earlier today who's been pushing for years for legislation to address the handling of campus sexual assault crimes, New York Democratic Senator Kirsten Gillibrand. And I started by asking her for her reaction to these allegations, as well as the decision to reopen the case.
2: Well, I'm certainly grateful that the DA is reopening the investigation. I've just seen the public reports, and obviously these allegations are extremely serious and horrific. And as a parent with a kid in college, this is probably something that every parent in America wants addressed.
1: Matthew Van Houten, who's the Tompkins County District Attorney, said on Monday that Jane Doe's original statement 2 years ago, and I'm going to quote him here, did not allege that she was drugged against her will or gang raped. Now, in light of the new details provided in that civil suit, he says he would now let a grand jury decide. Her lawyer told CNN that the new report was not materially different from what was contained in the original complaint. What questions would you want answered about how investigators handled that initial report?
2: So one of the things that I found over the years of working in this space is that The people who do the interviews initially or ask questions initially have to be highly trained. Mm-hmm. They have to be experts in this kind of trauma. They have to be experts on what happens when someone has lived through this kind of trauma. You need a trauma-informed counselor to do that first interview. And a lot of our lawyers, a lot of our district attorneys, a lot of law enforcement are not trained in that way. We studied cases where law enforcement groups were trained appropriately, and it exponentially increased the number of people who reported rapes. It increased the number of people whose cases actually went to adjudication, and it increased the number of convictions.
1: I mean, you have been working on these issues for such a long time. I think it was more than a decade ago that I was talking to you covering the bipartisan push that you and other lawmakers made to address this issue, to curb the rates of sexual assaults on campuses. You've come back to this legislation over and over again. And yet I have to say, Senator, it doesn't feel like much has changed. Is that your view?
2: No, I think very little has changed. I do imagine that many campuses have put in place much better policies than they had a decade ago. But Congress hasn't done its part. And we just spent 2 weeks talking about college sports. Congress should spend at least that time talking about how to make campuses safe for all students.
1: What would you like to see Congress do? What's an appropriate step here?
2: Well, I'd like to have hearings on the piece of legislation that Senator Grassley and I have authored, CASA, and then we should be able to get a vote.

0: campuses and communities of responsibility, hold them accountable for whether they are protecting all students or not. And that is literally not happening today on many, many college campuses.
1: Senator Gillibrand, I've covered you for a long time on and off the Hill, so I want to ask you a question, not as a senator, but just as a mom. And I understand that you have at least one son who's college age. How do you talk to your sons? How do we talk to young men about situations and allegations like these? Because these instances, they keep happening year after year from college campus to college campus.
0: Well, as a mom, I, of course, worry about the safety and well-being of my children. And I try to make sure that they understand the risks they have every day. I also read the story about a bunch of kids who died on campus because they did some drug that's not fentanyl, but worse than fentanyl. Mm. So when I hear stories like this, I just talk to my children about what happened on these campuses, what happened to these children, and ask them, like, do you ever see yourself in this situation? What would you do in this situation? Who would you ask for help? You know, would you save someone? Would you stick up for someone? Would you prevent someone from taking a risk that's very scary, like taking drugs? I think a lot of campuses have some sexual assault prevention training. I don't know if all campuses have them, but I know that my sons have had those trainings on their campuses. So it's very hard, and you just want your children and their friends and their whole community to be safe.
1: I mean, just taking a step away from the specifics of these allegations at Cornell University, I just know so many women, myself included, who have had stories of experiencing unwanted sexual contact, assault, or rape on their campuses, who then seek help from systems that were ostensibly built to keep them safe, and yet feel let down or betrayed, and it keeps happening. So I guess the question I have is, what makes it stop? What's the tipping point?
0: What you've heard from many survivors, and this is the through line, is that when they felt they could report what happened, they were not received openly. They were received with disbelief. They were received with blame. They were received with, that's what you were wearing, or you were drinking that, or you were doing drugs. What do you expect? Like, sometimes the first person they talk to is so uninformed and so poorly trained. They say all the wrong things. Mm-hmm. And the things that they say in those instances often will leave a survivor to drop the case or to blame him or herself and unwilling to tell his or her story. That does not set a campus up for safety or for success. You need to have a system that works for everyone, that is 100% transparent.
1: We've been speaking with Democratic Senator Kirsten Gillibrand of New York. Thank you so much.
0: Thank you.
2: At the White House today, President Trump hosted top artificial intelligence leaders amid an ongoing debate over the safety of this technology that is advancing at a head-spinning pace. For weeks, AI executives have been issuing dire warnings about the catastrophic risks of their products and stories of AI agents going rogue. Now the Trump administration wants to change that conversation. President Trump brushed off those warnings at the launch of a new AI-powered government website. He also promised that the technology will usher in a new age of prosperity.
3: We do not surrender to fears about what technologies will do to us. We decide that those technologies will do for us some very, very incredible things.
2: NPR's Huo Jingnan covers AI, and she's here to walk us through the latest. Hi.
4: Hello.
2: This meeting today at the White House with AI leaders, what do we know about what happened at it?
4: So we know that the guests include leadership of most major tech companies in this country. That includes Google, Meta, OpenAI, and Anthropic. And Trump described, quote, a lot of commonality in the room. But actually, the industry is divided. The executives here have a wide range of views on AI safety. For example, OpenAI and Anthropic have been more outspoken about safety concerns. They have called for a coordinated slowdown in the development of the most advanced AI systems. But others, including NVIDIA and Meta, have argued against excessive regulation and did not support a coordinated industry slowdown. So despite what the president says, there is not a common vision on what should be done about the potential risks of AI, even though the president himself says self-regulation was the most appropriate approach.
2: This meeting today was not the only meeting the president had related to AI. Give us a sense of what other AI meetings have been on his schedule.
4: So Trump has had dinner with Anthropic CEO Dario Amodei on Sunday, which is interesting because Anthropic has disagreed with the White House about a range of things, including regulation and how much AI companies can restrict the use of their products. And this morning, Trump and many of these tech executives at the luncheon

0: were at a public launch of a new AI-powered website called America.gov that's supposed to be a more accessible portal to all kinds of government services. They're promising that you'll be able to use it for anything from getting a passport to booking a campsite. And Trump also says he's renaming AI to, quote, super intelligence.
1: Super intelligence. How is he defining that?
0: Well, President Trump says artificial intelligence has a branding problem. So he said that the word artificial isn't helpful and that this sounds fake. So he's dropping the word. And he's, you know, already used the new term superintelligence in his latest executive order today about the launch of the AI-powered website. You just don't see the word AI on there, just superintelligence. You know, overall, Trump seems to be trying to convince the public that AI is good for them, even as people are increasingly worried about losing jobs to AI, the impact of data centers, and the safety risks that tech poses.
1: So two things are happening simultaneously. The White House is powering ahead on AI, but yet we hear this drumbeat of alarming safety incidents. Recap some of the things that people are concerned about.
0: Right. So this week, OpenAI actually canceled the release of its most advanced model, and it also paused training last week after its models gained improper access to the internet. And this comes after we learned last week about even more incidents in the past few months of OpenAI systems doing things autonomously that people wouldn't expect them to. And that includes hacking into an Australian government website and using other people's credentials to access publicly accessible U.S. Census data. But look, part of the resistance here from Trump and some AI executives is that they want to make sure that the U.S. stays ahead of China when it comes to AI development. And many in the AI safety field are hoping that the two countries will move towards a deal to collaborate on AI safety. There have been some talks between the two countries about AI in the past couple of weeks, but there has been no agreement so far. So bottom line is that there's a lot of calls from the AI safety field for U.S. government to regulate the industry and set up and enforce some standards. But as today showed, there's currently little sign that this White House is interested in that.
1: That is NPR's Huo Jingnan. Thanks.
0: Thanks so much.
1: And we want to note that the AI company Anthropic is a financial supporter of NPR.
2: Performing Arts presenting the Cameron McIntosh production of Andrew Lloyd Webber's Phantom of the Opera, featuring the classic songs The Music of the Night and All I Ask of You, playing at Omaha's Orpheum Theater February 17th through the 28th. Tickets at TicketOmaha.com.
3: I'm Susan McBride Crabb from Ogallala, Nebraska. I had always listened to NPR on and off. I started listening every single morning on September 12th, 2001, when I went to school and everyone else knew something was going on and I was completely blindsided. NPR keeps me informed and starts my day off.

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1: This is All Things Considered from NPR News. I'm Sasha Pfeiffer.
2: And I'm Juana Summers. It is illegal in the United States to try to create babies using genetically modified human embryos, but at least two U.S. startups are hoping to change the law. NPR health correspondent Rob Stein got exclusive access to tour the labs of one of these controversial companies.
3: I can't reveal the exact location of this new embryo editing lab. The company asked NPR to keep that secret for security reasons. But I can say I took the train north from Washington, D.C. to New York's Penn Station and made my way to Origin Genomics.
4: Hi, it's Kathy from Origin Genomics.
3: Nice to meet you.
4: Thanks for coming.
3: Kathy Tai started Origin Genomics earlier this year to do something audacious. Prove that it would be safe to genetically modify human embryos for reproduction.
4: I'm just grabbing the lab coats, and we're going to head over to the lab.
3: After slipping into our lab coats, the first thing Ty shows me is where Origin keeps donated human embryos being used for the company's research. Ty pulls on a pair of rubber gloves.
4: This is a cryogenic storage unit that has liquid nitrogen inside, which is where our embryos are stored.
3: The gray metal unit looks like a big thermos. Ty twists open the black lid. As whiffs of white fog from the liquid nitrogen swirl out, Ty gently pulls out a long metal rod cradling frosted glass tubes.
4: So as you can see, there's four tubes in here. Each tube can contain up to 10 embryos.
3: So these are human embryos?
4: Yes.
3: Frozen human embryos?
4: Yeah.
3: Oh, wow. These embryos were donated by couples whose families have been plagued by life-threatening genetic disorders. Origin scientists extract stem cells from the embryos to test which of the company's gene editors might safely correct the defects.
4: Hundreds of millions of people around the world have these diseases. Huntington's, cystic fibrosis, hereditary cancers, Tay-Sachs. What we're proposing is something completely revolutionary. To apply this amazing precision genome editing to embryos that have a mutation before they're born. That allows the next generation to not be born with these diseases.
3: How big a deal would that be?
4: That would be amazing. I mean, not just for their children, but also for their children and their children. Changes the entire paradigm of medicine as we know it.
3: Origin's also testing gene editors on other kinds of cells from people who inherited disease-causing mutations. Ty leads me into another room to show me cells carrying a mutation that causes breast cancer that Origin wants to correct. She gently places a clear plastic tray holding cells that have been injected with one of Origin's gene editors under a microscope.
4: What you see here is the gene editor actually going into the cells.
3: The cells look like fluorescent green blobs.
5: So if they're lit up like that, glowing like a lighter color green, that's the marker that the gene editor is actually in there, got into the cell.
4: Yes.
5: Wow.
3: Now, it's very early days for Origin and another U.S. startup doing this sort of thing, but this is all very controversial. A Chinese scientist was imprisoned after he announced in 2018 that he had created the first gene-edited babies from genetically modified embryos. But gene editing has become more precise, so some scientists think it might one day be ethical to use it to prevent some devastating genetic diseases. But even they worry about Origin Genomics. Robin Lovell Badge is a biologist at the Francis Crick Institute in London.
6: It's giving people false hope. I am concerned that they are rushing ahead too fast and making some mistake, which would then set back the field. And the hope that people may have that these techniques could eventually help them will be lost.
3: Others argue embryo editing is unnecessary. Many couples can screen their embryos to find healthy ones, or use donated eggs or embryos, or adopt. And some say even if embryo editing proves safe, modifying embryos for any reason could open the door to designer babies. Katie Hassan runs the Center for Genetics and Society, a watchdog group.
7: I'm very concerned about where this could be headed. Some of the Silicon Valley investors behind these companies are very open about their vision for the future. It's a vision of mass-produced, genetically engineered humans that's horrifying.
3: Ty draws extra skittishness because she was involved in a personal relationship with the notorious Chinese scientist after he was released from prison. For her part, Ty says the rogue scientist has nothing to do with Origin Genomics. She's moving very carefully to make sure embryo editing would be safe and just wants to help people have healthy babies.
4: I think that if you have a technology that can be proven to be safe and it can help hundreds of millions of people that suffer from these diseases, it is unethical to not pursue this research.
3: So Ty hopes to eventually produce enough evidence to convince Congress to lift a ban on the Food and Drug Administration even considering experiments involving gene-edited human embryos. Ty suggests I meet with one of the families she's working with. So I head to a towering apartment building in Midtown Manhattan.
8: Going up?
3: Where I take the high-speed elevator to a penthouse on the 65th floor.
9: Hi, nice to meet you. Rob Stein from NPR.
10: Nice to meet you, Nicole.
11: Hi, Asaf Ezra. Nice to meet you.
3: To meet Nicole and Asaf Ezra and their toy spaniels. Nicole's 38 and originally from the UK. Asaf's Israeli. He's 37. They'd love to have three kids.
10: I've always wanted physically my blood and flesh children. I want to see a little me or him running around and be like, yep, that's my kid.
3: But the couple's been struggling to have children for years because Nicole comes from a family that's been plagued for generations by a rare genetic condition known as familial adenomatous polyposis. A genetic mutation causes growths called polyps in the digestive system, growths that can become cancerous.
10: When I found out we had it, I was petrified. Like, it was a slam in the face. It was very hard.
3: Nicole had to have most of her large intestine removed when she was 13, regularly undergoes procedures to remove polyps, and lives in fear she'll get cancer, like her grandfather, her mother, and so many other relatives.
10: It's horrible.
3: So Nicole has gone through round after round of IVF to try to produce embryos that haven't inherited the mutation. The couple did finally get one healthy embryo, but lost that pregnancy in a miscarriage. While they kept trying, Asaf heard about Origin Genomics.
11: We just don't want to pass on cancer to our kids. Like, who would want that, right?
3: So Nicole and Asaf invested in Origin Genomics and donated three of their affected embryos for the company's research.
10: The amount of women this would help would be amazing. Okay, sorry. I know I'm crying now because I'm thinking about it, but it's really tears of joy for people with the chance that they'll get. Sorry. Because it will do so much good for the world, and there's so many women that won't get the trauma that I've had.
3: IVF initially sparked similar fears, the couple says, and they argue society just needs to regulate this technology to make sure gene editing of human embryos is done only for the right reasons. Rob Stein, NPR News, New York.
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13: Yeah, it is kind of really interesting to think about. 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
13: 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Our reporting comes from around the world. But a lot of our newsroom grew up right here in the state of Nebraska, and our team is focused on bringing those stories to you. 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
1: And I'm Sasha Pfeiffer. A group of cyber criminals has stolen reams of data from one of the key agencies tasked with investigating cybercrime, the FBI. NPR cybersecurity correspondent Jenna McLaughlin has been reporting on the ongoing investigation of this theft, and she's with us in the studio. Hi, Jenna.
16: Hey.
1: Hacks are sadly common these days, but for the FBI to be hacked sounds quite concerning. How alarmed should we be?
16: Yeah, it's not great. But in all seriousness, it's most concerning if you're a current or former FBI employee. The target in this case was the FBI jobs portal. So it's not the entire FBI. It's not confidential informants or ongoing operations or confidential information.
1: Do we know what was stolen?
16: We do. So I'm hearing that there were several terabytes of text files that were stolen. It's a lot of data on FBI personnel. It's not just job applications, but it's also promotions data. Those files include sensitive details about previous postings, medical information, family names. One of the last times we saw something like this happen was the 2015 breach of the Office of Personnel Management. The U.S. government has attributed that to the Chinese government stealing millions of sensitive records, from security clearance details to fingerprints, in espionage efforts. But this is different because these are cyber criminals and they have a reputation for extorting and leaking stolen files. They say now that they don't have a plan on publishing this information, that their goal was to get the FBI to correct the record on public statements they've made about these hackers. But they've already given parts of it to reporters, and the FBI sources that I talk to are pretty much assuming that the data's out there and that the bad guys around the world will be committed to stealing it from shiny hunters.
1: And then based on the conversations you've been having with people at the FBI, how are they feeling about knowing that's out there?
16: Not great. I've been talking to current and former FBI sources since last week. They, of course, aren't authorized to speak on the record about this, and the mood's grim. I'd say that there's more anger and frustration than panic because these people are used to dealing with emergencies. It's kind of what they do. There's some dark humor they've been passing around, memes, but I think the frustration is mostly directed right now at the leadership of the FBI, at Director Kash Patel. They feel like there hasn't been a lot of communication about how the Bureau is going to protect current and former employees. A few people have been notified that their data might have been stolen, but many are still out there wondering. There's actually a community of former employees who are sort of banding together, figuring out how they can help each other if this data gets out. Publicly, the FBI said they're aggressively investigating the point of the breach and mitigating the damage. The Dutch police actually arrested a member of this group in Amsterdam earlier in September, though they just publicly announced it. The FBI posted this kind of unusual video on social media about working with the Dutch, where Brett Leatherman, the FBI assistant director for the cyber division, he's kind of taunting this group, the shiny hunters, in a bid to get them to come forward with information. Take a listen.
17: You know how to find us, and we know how to find you. I suggest you reach out first while the choice is still yours.
1: So if the FBI has already been hit, is there a concern that other government agencies are vulnerable too?
16: Absolutely. So in this case, the FBI is not the only one that's vulnerable. There are other bad guys out there besides shiny hunters who are looking to exploit a specific vulnerability that was potentially used to access this system. According to new research from Google, there appears to be a widespread compromise of third-party software called PeopleSoft. It's a company that was acquired by the tech giant Oracle in 2005. Their clients are all the big names. Big retailers, government agencies, you name it. Long story short, it was first targeted over the summer. The company put in place some protections. They didn't fully fix the problem. Now the bad guys are hitting dozens of systems all over the world.
1: Thanks for covering this. That is NPR's Jenna McLaughlin.
16: Thank you.
2: In a new documentary, two dozen Israeli soldiers involved in the war in Gaza describe what they say is the systematic killing of Palestinian civilians by the Israeli military. The film, Naza, was directed by two Israeli filmmakers, and it's received tremendous international acclaim. But in Israel, this film has sparked intense pushback, despite the fact that very few people there have actually seen it. NPR's Kat Lonsdorf reports from Tel Aviv.
18: When Naza debuted at the Venice Film Festival earlier this month, its two directors, Oscar-winning Israeli filmmakers Yuval Evrahem and Rachel Shore, received a standing ovation for nearly 25 minutes, a new record for the festival. The film's title refers to the euphemistic acronym used by the Israeli military for the Hebrew term, or collateral damage, the number of civilians killed in a military attack. In the trailer recently shared online by The Guardian, which also produced the film, Israeli soldiers are interviewed anonymously on rooftops in Tel Aviv under the cover of darkness. The soldiers describe in detail how it became Israeli military policy to accept high levels of civilian casualties in Gaza, and that AI was often used in its targeting. Gaza became like a factory, one says, a factory of targets. The Israeli military has rejected the film's claims and says it makes every effort to, quote, mitigate harm to civilians. Palestinian health officials say more than 74,000 Palestinians have been killed by Israel, most of them civilians, throughout the war, which began after the Hamas-led attack on Israel in 2023. Speaking after the film's debut, co-director Yuval Evrahem explained part of the thinking behind such a film, made by Israelis interviewing other Israelis.
19: We believe that the denial of a crime is what helps it persist. And that's why it's really, really especially important for us that Israelis watch this film.
18: The film is not widely available yet, including in Israel. Even so, it has rocked the country. Israel's culture minister accused the filmmakers, who haven't been back to Israel since the premiere, of, quote, treason against the state. Protesters have gathered outside co-director Shore's parents' house, chanting death to traitors. And Israeli Prime Minister Benjamin Netanyahu introduced legislation to revoke their citizenship. They have no place among us, he said. In the southern Israeli city of Ashdod, graffiti artist Dudi Shaval remembers watching a video of that standing ovation after the Naza premiere. He says it made him so angry, he grabbed a spray paint and found a wall near a busy road. He painted directors Avraham and Shore as prisoners with the word traitor across it in Hebrew. A video he posted online got hundreds of thousands of views and thousands of encouraging comments. Later, someone came and painted the word heroes over top. Shaval then covered that with a new painting altogether, which is what we're standing in front of now as we talk. He says he viewed that exchange as a kind of conversation between two artists.
20: You use this art as your form of free speech, right?
21: Yeah.
20: What about, you know, Netanyahu is saying maybe he'll take the citizenship away from the two filmmakers?
21: Because I think...
20: Do they have the same free speech
21: as
20: you?
21: They cross the line. They up against our people, you know?
22: It's easier for the Israeli Jewish society to cancel the filmmakers and to cancel their film instead of watching the film.
18: Barak Heyman is an Israeli documentary filmmaker and one of more than 2,000 Israelis who have signed a petition in support of Avraham and Shore. Heyman says Israelis generally don't have to face what's happening in Gaza. The Israeli mainstream media largely hasn't covered the Palestinian suffering there.
22: We believe that people should face the reality.
18: Heyman hasn't seen the film yet, but he says,
22: I don't need to watch Naza in order to defend the right of its filmmakers to show it to the world.
18: The film opens in U.S. theaters this week, and Avraham announced on social media that Naza will be released online in November for free, allowing anyone to watch it. He said he's hopeful that the film has broken through what he referred to as a, quote, wall of indifference in Israel, backlash and all. It's a positive thing, he wrote. It's healthy. And he says he plans to return to Israel. Kat Lonsdorf, NPR News, Tel Aviv.
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13: Thank you for joining us this evening on Nebraska Public Media. I'm Grant Winterer. 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
1: 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I'm Sasha Pfeiffer.
0: And I'm Juana Summers. What is a Proverbs 31 wife? If you grew up in the church, like author Deisha Filyaw and I did, this might sound familiar to you.
5: The Proverbs 31 woman has always been held up as the epitome of Christian womanhood. She's basically a virtuous workhorse.
0: Filyaw is the author of the new novel, The True Confessions of First Lady Freeman. And First Lady Freeman, or Charisse, is not your typical pastor's wife. She's married to the leader of a fictional black megachurch in Georgia, but Charisse is profane. She revels in sex and pleasure, and she's also grappling with a deeply buried secret about her family. And when I talked with Deisha Filyaw, I wanted to know so much more about Char and her position as a first lady.
5: She's a bit of a savant.
0: And yeah,
5: so,
0: for sure.
5: You know, she stepped into that role, and she's a good Girl Scout. So she learned to kind of go through the paces, but she has her own questions about faith that she keeps to herself. And so the optics are what she really leans into until a scandal breaks and it forces her hand, so to speak. And so I wanted to write about the black church in particular, but I think it's true for a lot of us that sometimes we're performing our lives. Yeah. We're performing a certain role, and ultimately trying to get free of these performances and these hoops we're jumping through, is it comes at a cost. But I hope that people take away that whatever it costs to get free and to be true to yourself, it's worth it.
0: Now, from learning more about your background, I realize that you and I have something in common. We were both raised by our mothers and grandmothers, both raised in the church. How did that experience shape the story?
5: I grew up watching women inside the church and outside of the church, because my mother and my grandmother, they sent me to church, but they didn't go themselves.
0: Uh-huh.
5: So that was the beginning of these kind of conflicting messages about who I could become, or who I should become, how I should live as a black girl and later as a black woman, under sort of the cloak of the church's very binary, very controlling restrictions around, specifically for women, the hypocrisies and all of those things. So for a kid, I was very curious and also very confused about how to be in the world. I wanted to be good. I didn't want to go to hell. And that's how it was portrayed.
0: Right,
5: that, you know,
0: yeah,
5: you're good or bad, Madonna, whore, heaven or hell. Mm-hmm. And it looked like the women outside of the church were having a lot more fun, but they were going to go to hell. So what did that mean for me? And of course, I grew into a more mature thinking about that. But as I got older and married and had my own family, and still wasn't happy. I did everything right, according to the church, and I wasn't happy. And so I first explored that dissatisfaction in fiction. I wasn't bold enough to write nonfiction about that. So I gave those fears and those concerns to my women characters, who were a lot like the women that I grew up watching in church.
0: I have to say, I'm no longer consider myself religious, but I've spent a lot of time thinking about the ways in which the church still impacts my life, especially like the ways I think about marriage, interpersonal relationships, family. How does that still show up for you all these years later?
5: I'm obsessed with it in my fiction, because it's exactly what you said. You can leave the church, but as I joke sometimes, you know, the pastor and your mama are still in your bedroom.
0: Oh, man.
5: Right. And so it wasn't very hard for me. I'm very grateful. I know a lot of women who struggle a lot more trying to, folks are calling it now deconstruct religion, whether they actually walk away from the church or not, but really understanding how we were so young when this sort of indoctrination happened, telling us, you know, who we could be and teaching us not to trust our bodies and to think that pleasure was wrong. Everything we learned about sex was upside down and inside out. And so for me personally, it's I love through my fiction trying to reclaim some of that and tell stories and imagining what it's like for different women and different girls to decide that they want to shake free of that. And what does that require? Or conversely, if they try to follow the church and stay bound by the fear and the guilt and the shame that the church has used as measures of control, what does it cost them to stay mired in that? I'm endlessly curious about that.
4: I don't want to give away any spoilers, but we see Char get pulled in so many different directions in this book to do what one might say is the right thing, but she seems to be the most compelled to do right by her daughter, and that seems to be sort of her guiding light. Can you talk about that relationship?
5: Yes. One of the changes that happened as this character and as this book evolved, it was initially very centered on her marriage. And as I got older and as I evolved, I realized, you know, that's a mistake to center men, to center romantic relationships over our other relationships. And so I wanted to revise the direction of the book so that the primary relationships, in addition to Char being in alignment with herself, is with her best friend, Petra, and her daughter, Gabrielle. And so Gabrielle is looking at Char the way I said I was looking at church women, like, well, who am I going to become? And asking really hard questions of her mother. And Char has to contend with, you know, even if she wants to lie to herself, she can't lie to her daughter. And so as this scandal is playing out, she has to make certain decisions. And her daughter is there, sort of like her conscience, calling her out when she knows that the things that her mother is doing and saying are not right, even if she's trying to do them for the right, what she thinks are the right reasons.
4: I have to say, one of the biggest things I took away from this book when I was reading it is that marriage is just really, really messy. What were you trying to say about marriage with this book, and particularly marriage and its relationship to religion?
5: Yes. So I've been divorced twice, so I could just end the answer there, but I won't. But, you know, the church sets marriage up as the only structure in which sex is allowed, heterosexual marriage. And so it's this very elevated institution. But we know that, again, that's just patriarchy. That's not necessarily of God. And so even though I wanted to decenter the marriage in Char's life, so it's not the most important institution, I did want to address how we often believe, because we've been taught, that marriage is the thing that's going to save us, or marriage is the thing that's going to complete us. But instead, as you observe, it's something else to grapple with. It's potentially another set of problems when you're seeking to combine your life with someone else's who perhaps doesn't always have your best interest in mind.
4: Disha Filyawa is the author of The True Confessions of First Lady Freeman. Thanks so much.
5: Thank you.
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6: This is Nancy. I live in Chadron, Nebraska, and Nebraska Public Media is a part of my daily life. I love the news programming. I love classical music. 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
13: Nancy is a woman after my own heart. She said all of that just about as eloquently as I could, as we've been saying over this past day. It's the start of our fall fundraising drive. I'm Grant Winterer. More All Things Considered is coming up, where the MacArthur Foundation has announced its latest batch of 20 fellows. One of them is a forensic anthropologist who recovers and identifies remains on the Texas-Mexico border. And our own Dale Johnson is sitting down with the retiring state forester John Erickson to talk about his career and what he thinks it's going to take for the landscape in Nebraska to recover after the record-setting wildfires. All of that you're really only going to hear on Nebraska Public Media. I'm here with Maggie Burnt. It is our fall fundraising drive. We're reaching out to you so we can keep all of those stories flowing and on the air now and into the future. 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I think we're still in the running for our goal this hour, right, Maggie?
8: We are still in the running. 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I love, like you said, Nancy and Shadron, she is just saying everything. 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
9: Good afternoon. I'm Jackie Areta for Nebraska Public Media News. The president will be making a stop in central Nebraska next week. President Trump's visit is scheduled for Monday, October 5th at the Nebraska State Fair's Pinnacle Bank Expo Center. He'll be rallying voters for Senator Pete Ricketts, who's facing a heated race against independent candidate Dan Osborne. Nebraska Community Blood Bank and Lincoln Fire and Rescue on Tuesday announced a new pre-hospital blood transfusion program. LFR's Dr. Noah Bernardson said giving blood to severely injured patients earlier on could greatly reduce their chances of death.
11: Someone who is bleeding severely can die in as little as 5 minutes. Every minute counts.
9: Only 2% of fire departments nationwide currently administer blood transfusions. New today on our website, you'll find a voter guide for the candidates running in Nebraska's first congressional district race. Four candidates are in the race to represent a large portion of eastern Nebraska. Incumbent Republican Mike Flood, Democrat Chris Backemeyer, Libertarian Nick Sandman, and America First candidate Dan Hartong. View the voter guide at nebraskapublicmedia.org/campaignconnection. I'm Jackie Areta, Nebraska Public Media News.
13: And I'm Grant Winterer. We've got more All Things Considered coming up in just a few moments, but we are taking some time, that is Maggie and I, to remind you of our fall fundraising drive. 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
8: Well, yeah, we are very close to that goal of $1,000 this hour, and yeah, we need you to help us get there. 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
8: Thank
0: things
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0: Considered, I'm Juana Summers.
3: And I'm Sasha Pfeiffer. There's growing outrage in New York over Cornell University's handling of the alleged sexual assault of a female student in 2024. The mayor of Ithaca, where Cornell is located, has condemned the school's response, and New York Governor Kathy Hochul is calling for an independent investigation. NPR's Brian Mann is in Ithaca, and he was on campus today. And listeners should know there are depictions of sexual assault here. Hi, Brian.
10: Hi there, Sasha.
3: Brian, what are critics saying went wrong, or if something went wrong, 2 years ago after this incident?
10: Yeah, we now know there were grave concerns at the time of this incident on campus about a possible gang rape involving seven men. At least some campus officials were aware that the alleged victim said alcohol and drugs, including ketamine, were involved. There was a Snapchat communication where members of the Chi Phi fraternity invited other men to join in. That's according to a civil suit filed this month. Despite the gravity of all that, it was only investigated by campus police. Ithaca City Police say they were never notified and no criminal charges were filed. So now Ithaca's mayor, Robert Cantelmo, has issued a statement accusing the school of widespread failures in its handling of the incident. This is a miscarriage of justice, he wrote. And now Governor Hochul has issued a statement today saying there are serious questions about Cornell's response and about the safety of campus culture. Hochul has called for an outside counsel to review the university's response.
3: Brian, since you were on campus today, I assume you were able to talk with some students. What are you hearing from them?
10: Yeah, it was a busy fall day on campus, students heading to class, but Amoya Imosili stopped long enough to talk with me, and she said she's furious when she learned that some of the men involved were allowed by Cornell University to write essays in order to reduce disciplinary action, and that's outlined the lawsuit.
12: I feel, like, really disappointed in, I guess, Cornell. I don't know how, like, a whole gang rape can be swept under the rug with essays. They should be, like, in jail, not just expelled.
10: And, Sasha, those essays have really become a kind of symbol of what many students say was an inadequate response by Cornell University.
3: Brian, I understand you were also able to talk to a lawyer for one of the male students accused of taking part in this assault. What did that attorney say?
10: Yeah, I spoke with Jeremy Saland, who represents Scott Kretschmar, who's accused in the civil lawsuit of snorting drugs off this woman's body while she was incapacitated. Saland confirms that Kretschmar was there and did take part in that crudely sexual Snapchat exchange.
15: Scott, I think, would say that responding to that snap thread, which people have seen, is regrettable and ugly and terrible.
10: But Saland says Kretschmar did not assault the woman or use drugs around her. Saland describes Kretschmar's time in the room where the woman says she was raped this way.
15: He introduced himself. Not something you do when you're about to rape somebody, if true. And she was fine. He was in the room, left within a matter of minutes.
10: So now this is all facing a new review by the local prosecutor, who has said that in 2024, the woman involved gave a statement where she described some of what happened at that party as consensual. We'll have to see what, if any, criminal charges are filed against any of these seven men.
3: And Brian, in your time on campus today, you also tried to talk to Cornell University officials. If they spoke with you, what are they saying?
10: Well, they declined NPR's repeated request for an interview. Asked about this criticism that keeps growing over the university's actions, a campus spokesperson did send statements saying they are committed to addressing campus culture issues. The school said some students were suspended or expelled as part of their disciplinary actions, but the school hasn't provided specifics, and there's no word yet on whether Cornell will agree to an independent investigation.
3: That is NPR's Brian Mann in Ithaca, New York. Brian, thank you.
10: Thank you.
0: The MacArthur Foundation has just announced its latest batch of fellows, artists and academics who each receive $800.

0: examining polar sea ice. And as NPR's Ari Daniel reports, two that work at the intersection of science and justice.
1: In 2012, Elmer Esau Barahona, a young man from El Salvador, fled his country when a gang was pressuring him to join its ranks. Kate Spradley is a forensic anthropologist at Texas State University.
2: He and a number of individuals paid a coyote, who is the person who guides them across the border.
1: Barahona and his cohort were part of a surge of Central American migrants crossing into Texas that year. It's a treacherous journey. When Barahona's family stopped hearing from him, they realized something was wrong.
2: The coyote phoned Elmer's aunt and said, "Hey, we left your nephew behind. There's a brown plaid shirt tied around his knee."
1: Barahona died there, and officials buried him in a local cemetery. Spradley was based nearby, so she and her team agreed to exhume the body to facilitate a DNA test and return Barahona's remains to his family. But when the researchers approached the funeral home,
2: they said, "Well, we don't know where he's buried."
1: It wasn't just Barahona. Over 100 migrants died that year.
2: It was just too much for the county to handle, and they started just burying them.
1: Without keeping records of who was interred where, Spradley says the practice is illegal.
2: Everyone should have dignity in death. And that's when we all recognized we are going to have to exhume this entire cemetery.
1: Spradley created a group called Operation Identification,
2: where we try to turn numbers into names.
1: The search for bodies now extends across multiple cemeteries, sometimes by using ground-penetrating radar. Examining skeletal remains and even fingerprints can provide answers for families and some measure of peace. Another MacArthur winner this year examines how people who've survived trauma may create peace for themselves. Felipe de Brigard is a philosopher and cognitive neuroscientist at Duke University, rethinking what memory is.
3: I have been interested in memory for as long as I can remember.
1: Memory was long thought of as archival, where experiences are stored untainted until we retrieve them. Instead, he's part of what he says is a growing consensus that memory is reconstructive.
3: What the memory is doing at the time of retrieval is piecing together bits of information that got stored, not only from the original event, but also from other events.
1: In this view, memory is a cobbling together of experiences and assumptions, meaning memory is often flawed and malleable. The Brigada currently works with people back home in Colombia who were once victims of paramilitary and guerrilla violence.
3: There were massacres, kidnappings. We're talking perhaps 100,000 people.
1: The Brigada and his colleagues have been interviewing these victims, taking their vitals, and recording brain data. And they found that forgiveness in the present can dilute the potency of traumatic memories. In other words,
3: memory is in part modifiable because that modification helps us to carry the burden of our past.
1: Memory, turns out, is also quite relevant to Kate Spradley's work with the migrants who've perished in Texas.
2: When you lose someone and you don't know what happened, you know, all you have is memories.
1: Spradley's team has managed to ID some 300 individuals, including one through DNA, after an unmistakable garment showed up in the lab, a brown plaid shirt.
2: And I thought, oh my gosh, this could be Elmer,
1: the young man from El Salvador.
2: That really provided proof that what we were doing is a good thing and the right thing.
1: It's work, she says, that she plans on doing for the rest of her life. Ari Daniel, NPR News.
0: And a note that the MacArthur Foundation is among NPR's financial supporters. You know how sometimes a storm blows through and when it's over, you're left cleaning up broken branches?
4: Or picking up your trash cans?
0: I do. Well, on Nantucket, the nor'easter that ripped through over the weekend uncovered, get this, a shipwreck.
4: The editor of the Nantucket Current, Jason Graziadei, was covering the storm when an intriguing message came in.
5: Got a tip from a reader, David DeHart, who said, "You know, I think I've come across what looks like a shipwreck on the South Shore." We traded some messages and he told me.
4: So he went down to the beach.
5: And sure enough, it was right there where David said it was.
4: A pretty large piece of wood, which to Graziadei definitely looked like a ship.
5: You could see the fastenings and, you know, sort of the curved wood, and very clear to me that it was a shipwreck fragment.
0: So he was sure it was a shipwreck, but what ship was it and when was it from?
4: That's part of the mystery. Graziadei had a theory, though, that it could be from the Warren Sawyer, a schooner that wrecked on Nantucket in 1884.
6: Well, it's clearly a portion of a vessel. It's not the entire Rick,

0: That's David Robinson. He's the director of Massachusetts Board of Underwater Archaeological Resources. Part of the Warren Sawyer wreck was exposed back in 2022, and based on what he's seen in photos and on video, he says the new Nantucket wreckage could be more of that schooner. Keywords there, could be.
1: Well, I can with 100% confidence tell you that I wouldn't be 100% confident. And that's because the way that the Warren Sawyer was built, lots of ships were built like that. But the Warren Sawyer was kind of like the 19th century version of an 18-wheeler. And the waterways were like the highways that those 18-wheelers travel on today.
2: That means there were a lot of ships like the Warren Sawyer.
0: And many of them sailed the seas around Nantucket.
3: The island does have a long history with shipwrecks. Its sort of nickname is the graveyard of the Atlantic. It's got as many as 700 shipwrecks all around the island.
2: So this isn't exactly an unexpected thing to find there.
0: Although I gotta say, it's probably still pretty special to head to the beach and find a 19th century ship sticking out of the sand.
3: Over the past few days, as the storm sort of subsided, we've seen dozens of people going to visit this shipwreck. You know, we took a video by drone the other day of, you know, people walking all around it, dogs. We said it's a shipwreck party.
2: A shipwreck party on a stretch of beach already known for good times.
3: Where the shipwreck became exposed is right at the area where you drive on with your car. So all summer, people had been literally driving over this spot where the shipwreck became exposed.
0: So if you find yourself lucky enough to be on the beach in Nantucket, keep your eyes peeled for more of the Warren Sawyer or other casualties of the graveyard of the Atlantic.
4: You are listening to All Things Considered here on Nebraska Public Media. I'm Grant Winterer, joined by Maggie Berndt, our Director of Communications. 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Maggie, I think there's some pretty good news regarding the goals we've been setting, right?
5: Absolutely. We made our goal last hour, but then guess what? 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Love to visit Schuyler. And Marion Thomas in Omaha, Andy in Lincoln, Carolyn in Beatrice, listener in Johnson, Nebraska. 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
5: And I, you know, you mentioned Aaron Bonderson, and I love all of the reporters in the newsroom, and you guys make it so easy, Grant. 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
4: Right.
5: It's a lot of work, it's a lot of time, it's a lot of research and hours to get the facts straight. 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
2: All things considered, I'm Sasha Pfeiffer.
0: And I'm Juana Summers. Lindsay Clancy appeared in court in Massachusetts today for the first time since a mistrial was declared in her case earlier this month. Jurors could not reach a verdict on whether she should be held criminally responsible for killing her three children in 2023. A judge is considering how to proceed with the possibility of a new trial for Clancy. Deborah Becker from member station WBUR was at today's hearing. Hi there.
6: Hi.
0: Deb, what did we hear in court today?
6: Well, the biggest argument was Clancy's attorney asking the judge to issue a finding of not guilty. He said prosecutors didn't have enough evidence to convict. Attorney Kevin Reddington had argued during the trial that Clancy was in a state of psychosis and was not criminally responsible. He said prosecutors did not even prove that Clancy killed the children, let alone that she was mentally competent to face charges.
7: Why would this woman, who the evidence shows did nothing wrong in her life, why would she kill those three children?
6: But prosecutor Shannon Buckingham said there was a lot of evidence.
8: I'd suggest to you that the entire record is voluminous as to the information supporting the fact that she did this.
6: Now, this motion for a not guilty finding, it's fairly common in criminal cases, but it's rarely successful.
0: Mm-hmm. Now, and Deb, this case has gotten so much media attention, particularly on that one holdout juror who is said to have prevented a unanimous verdict. Did that come up today?
6: It did. The prosecution filed a motion saying that Attorney Reddington's comments to the media during and after the trial could prejudice the case if there is another trial. And they asked that the defense be barred from making some comments, especially about jurors. But after the hearing, Reddington said he doesn't need any, quote, gag orders, and he has not targeted the holdout juror.
9: I am really tired of reading that I am attacking this juror. I am ripping the juror. I am shredding the juror. I'm not doing anything with the juror.
0: And Deb, last thing, I just wanted to see if you can paint a picture for us. What was the scene like at the courthouse? Were there a lot of people there?
6: Dozens of people, many wearing pink to signify support for Clancy. They lined up early at the courthouse, and they promised they're going to return to future hearings to continue to bring attention to postpartum mental health care.
0: That is reporter Deborah Becker from member station WBUR. Thank you so much.
6: You're welcome.
2: It's been 1 year since President Trump issued a presidential memorandum aimed at fighting domestic terrorism and political violence, something many Americans would consider a worthy goal. But critics say the terms used to define domestic terrorism are vague, sweeping, and aimed at left-leaning activities and organizations.
10: It identifies views as being under the umbrella of anti-fascism, which are anti-Americanism, anti-capitalism, extremism on race, migration, and gender, anti-Christianity, and a whole bunch of other very broad ideologies that are probably shared in one way or another by very many people in this country.
2: That's Faiza Patel, Senior Director of the Liberty and National Security Program at the Brennan Center. It's a nonprofit group that works to strengthen American democracy. I asked her how this memo, called National Security Presidential Memorandum 7, or NSPM 7, differs from past administrations' attempts to criminalize certain political action or ideology.
10: If you look at what the administration is trying to do with NSPM 7, I think the closest parallel really is the McCarthy era, where there was this concerted effort to go after people who were called communists, regardless of whether or not they were communist, and to really turn all the mechanisms and tools that the federal government has available against this set of people.
2: I want to give a specific example. This was the Prairie Land case. This was in North Texas. There was an ICE detention facility where there was a protest happening outside. A police officer was shot at, I believe, by a protester. Many people who attended that protest ended up being swept up, and some got 30-year, I think. Sometimes the range was 30, 50, 70-year sentences, sometimes for simply largely having been there. How do you think that this memorandum played out in a skewed way, in your view, at this ICE protest in Texas?
10: So the Prairie Land case actually started in the summer of 2025. And it was charged as a normal criminal case because somebody was shot. But what was interesting was that, you know, shortly after NSPM 7 was released, those charges were modified to include charges of material support for terrorism. And they called them the North Texas Antifa cell. By bringing material support of terrorism into the picture, what the government is able to do was to take what I would think of as low-level crimes, right, like vandalism, which would normally be charged as a misdemeanor, and turn them not only into a felony, but one of the most serious felonies we have in the books, which is material support for terrorism. You know, they damaged a van, set off fireworks. Those were the kinds of things for which you were landing up with 30-year sentences.
2: If there is overreach, as you believe there is there any accountability oversight mechanism, any way to check that power?
10: Well, I think, you know, the main way is the appeals which are being filed and whether or not those convictions and those sentences are sustained on appeal. So that's one way. The other way, and we've seen this a lot, is that oftentimes grand juries don't indict. The other thing that we've seen is that the government's cases collapse or they withdraw them because they are consistently overcharging people for conduct during protests.
2: You know, as you just said, sometimes these prosecutions are being thrown out, which is telling us that this memorandum is problematic. So in a sense, is the system self-correcting?
10: I think the system is, to an extent, self-correcting vis-a-vis the individual defendants, right? But I think there's a broader impact over here, which is the chilling effect that these prosecutions have on people who want to exercise their First Amendment rights and attend a protest. You know, the right to protest is enshrined in our Constitution. And so when we're policing protesters, we have to be careful and we have to be proportionate. So if somebody is breaking the law at a protest, then they may be arrested and they may be prosecuted. What is not appropriate is to target people precisely because of their ideology rather than because of the crimes that they have committed or may have committed.
2: That is Faiza Patel of the Brennan Center. Thank you for your time.
10: Thanks for having me.
4: We'll talk about it during testimony. We've got more All Things Considered coming up in mere moments. I'm Grant Winter. Thank you for joining me this evening. We've got a conversation with the retiring state forester, John Erickson, about what it's going to take for a lot of those forests and trees in the panhandle to recover after what was a pretty historic wildfire season. 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
4: Yeah, I'm thinking about $12 a month, and that's kind of going to be cheaper soon than a lot of streaming services. 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
2: And I'm Sasha Pfeiffer. A former Cornell University student's lawsuit alleging that she was raped in 2024 by seven male students has renewed a longstanding debate about how colleges deal with sexual assault. It's also raised unresolved questions about what responsibility colleges have to protect their students. NPR's Alyssa Nadworny covers higher education and joins us now. Hi, Alyssa.
12: Hello.
2: Maybe there is not a uniform approach, but how do campuses typically deal with sexual assault cases?
12: Well, Title IX is the big answer. I mean, Title IX is the 1972 law that prohibits discrimination in schools based on sex. So under that law, the school's job is to make sure all students have a safe campus environment. They have equal access to an education. So in the case of Cornell, when the district attorney did not move forward with the criminal investigation back in 2024, the campus Title IX process got underway. In a statement, Cornell said its investigation took several months and included expulsions and suspensions. The fraternity chapter was closed in 2024 and remains barred from campus.
2: So as you just said, the DA didn't move forward with the criminal investigation. It's explained in a statement why it didn't do that. Does this mean that Title IX is separate from any local police investigations?
12: Yes. So in an ideal world, they would work in parallel, with Title IX having a lower burden of proof than a criminal case. Beth Gelman Beer spent nearly two decades at the Department of Education's Office for Civil Rights investigating how schools handled things like sexual assaults. Here's how she explains it.
13: And so the school's role in Title IX, as opposed to criminal proceedings, is to determine whether or not the person accused of this sexual assault should remain on campus, as opposed to going to jail and establishing a crime and going through a court.
12: And in recent years, there have been big changes to how Title IX is implemented. In 2020, the Trump administration raised the burden of proof, and it also required schools to conduct live hearings with cross-examinations, among other changes.
2: You know, these types of cases involving sex assault allegations are, I guess the word is pernicious, they're consistent, they're sadly familiar over time. We've seen them again and again. What does that tell us about how well or not Title IX is working?
12: Well, I put this question to Caroline Guntert. She's a lawyer who's represented victims in Title IX cases involving sexual assault allegations, including against Ivy League universities.
14: It's often a flawed process. Title IX coordinators or individuals tasked with investigating these kinds of situations don't have the proper training, are not always trauma-informed. The regulations are changing so quickly, and schools' policies have to keep up, that sometimes they're out of step with their own schools' policies.
2: Alyssa, to provide a baseline, is there data that shows us how common sexual assault is on campus?
12: Well, in talking with Title IX coordinators, they have said again and again to me, this type of thing happens all the time on campuses all over. At Cornell, a 2025 survey found more than one in three undergraduate women reported experiencing a sexual assault at some point during their time at Cornell. That was up 23% in 2023. And the school even created a task force to make recommendations on how to curb sexual violence on campus, which included increased knowledge about sex and the school's processes for how to report behavior.
2: If students feel their college has not protected them, do those students have any recourse?
12: Well, a civil lawsuit, of course. And then historically, the Education Department's Office of Civil Rights would investigate. That office has been drastically cut back. The Trump administration has focused its Title IX enforcement much more heavily on gender identity and transgender athletic policies. In just the last 2 years of the Trump administration, there's only been one resolution of a case involving a civil rights complaint about sexual violence on campus.
2: That is NPR's Alyssa Nadworny. Alyssa, thank you.
12: You bet.
4: Glad to have you here this evening on Nebraska Public Media. I'm Grant Winter. After 9 years as Nebraska State Forester, John Erickson is retiring in October. Dale Johnson sat down with the Nebraska native to talk about the Emerald Ash Borer, March wildfires, and drought. Erickson got his start in forestry as a timber cruiser.
15: We would go out and measure trees. We literally hug the trees. So you go out on a hike through the woods all day and stop every so often and stop and measure the trees that are in that immediate area and find out how tall they are, what their diameter is, are they healthy trees, and what the problems are with those trees. So you literally get to go out and hug trees all day.
16: That's how you started. Let's fast forward to June of 2016. The emerald ash borer is detected in southeast Omaha. The following year, you become state forester. Is EAB under control?
15: EAB will never be under control until we come up with a ash tree that is resistant to the insect. We are pretty much stuck with the insect killing the trees.
16: So let's fast forward again. The largest wildfire in Nebraska state history ignited in March, burning out of control for 13 days. When it was finally contained, more than 643,000 acres blackened across the Sand Hills and the Panhandle. When you close your eyes, John, what images come to mind when I say moral fire?
15: My mind goes to that first overnight period that the local fire departments were working that fire. People recognized pretty quickly how devastating that fire was going to be. It was moving very, very, very fast, and the fire covered 70, 80 miles overnight. At that point, it's already a huge fire, right? And then the other thing that comes to mind is the amount of wind. And the wind would come up from the north one day, and then it'd be from the south the next day, and then the west the next day. And as that fire grew from that first, 12-hour period into the next several days, it would spread a different direction. And that made that fire extremely challenging.
16: Trees don't grow quickly.
15: Nope.
16: Your best guess as to how long it will take to cover the scars caused by the Morrill fire?
15: Yeah, you look at some of the areas down around those cottonwoods down along the Platte River where it burned down into the wildlife management area. Those trees are probably 40 to 60 years out before you'll start seeing trees of that size again down in that area. Some of our pine forests are probably 100 years from now, especially when you look at what happened in the Log Road Fire or the South Fork fires. It'll be 100 years or more before those trees come back.
16: What can be done to prevent this from happening again?
15: The biggest thing that we can do is we look at the state of Nebraska. Over 90% of our fires are caused by people.
16: And this one wasn't.
15: The Morrill Fire was actually caused by arcing of power lines. In that case, it's really difficult to have a plan on what to do to prevent that. But if we can do things to prevent other fires, you know, whether it's driving down the highway, dragging chains on the highway, that's a big one. Throwing cigarettes out the window, it amazes me when I see people do that still today. And thinking about where you're driving and what type of vehicle you're using, and hot exhaust can start a fire very, very quickly, especially in taller grass.
16: How is drought changing Nebraska's tree canopy?
15: I think you see some species increasing, and I think we see other species decreasing. Ponderosa pine has declined in the last 10 years in Nebraska, and it's primarily due to wildfire, but the conditions that created the extreme fire behavior tie directly back to drought conditions. Species like eastern red cedar that do better in drier, droughty conditions tend to tolerate it better, tend to expand in these type of environments.
16: What's the next state forester need to be prepared for?
15: I think the next state forester needs to be prepared for the challenges that face the state and our trees. So as we look at a forest health standpoint, what's the next insect that's going to show up here in Nebraska? Spotted lanternfly happens to be one that we're thinking about that's going to devastate a species in Nebraska and reduce the number of tree species that we can use in order to have our canopies in our communities or across our wildlands. I think they need to continue to focus in on prevention, wildfire prevention, and helping people recognize days when things are going to be difficult if there's a fire that starts.
16: Enjoy retirement, sir.
15: Well, thank you very much. Appreciate it.
16: The state's forester retiring in October, Nebraska Forest Service Director John Erickson joining me for the conversation. I'm Dale Johnson on Nebraska Public Media.
4: That's quite a conversation. That's sort of, I was thinking about that, Maggie, and it kind of goes alongside with coverage that we've been providing of the wildfires since that first spark earlier in the year. And it is just kind of interesting to me to see that the newsroom has kept up with the ongoing coverage, the extinguishing, and now the fallout and rebuilding over, well, 5-6 months at this point, half a year. Mm-hmm. And it's that kind of work that we really, really love bringing to everybody in Nebraska. These are important things that affect not only our environment, but how we kind of engage with it agriculturally, recreationally, all of it. Nebraska Public Media News is here for that. 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
5: That's right, Grant. I'm Maggie Barrett, Director of Communications, and I'm sort of stepping in front of the mic. I'm usually sort of behind the scenes and so happy to be with you. And I want to do some thanks to Joe and Joe in Bellwood who are supporting us this hour. Thank you so much, helping us get towards that $900 goal during this final hour of All Things Considered today. Thank you so much, Joe and Joe, and everyone who has donated today in Lincoln, in Johnson, in Beatrice, in Schuyler, in Chattern, so many different places. 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
17: From NPR News, this is All Things Considered. I'm Sasha Pfeiffer.
0: And I'm Juana Summers. That's the kind of guitar riff fans now expect from musician Tom Morello. But this time, the Rage Against the Machine co-founder is going solo.
18: I really wanted to make a record that tried to make one guitar sound like an entire revolution. Though I do fear this may be the last record I make before they throw us all in jail.
0: Like the 21 albums that came before it, Everyone Gets Everything They Want is Morello's answer to the political moment.

0: This is rebellion as self-care, honestly. You know, this is like radical rock and roll as a way to, one, resist the rising tide of tyranny and authoritarianism, but two, to just find a way to kind of weave my convictions into my vocation.
1: It's his first solo rock album, but Morello wasn't totally alone.
0: I was very much helped out in this effort by my 15-year-old son, Roman Morello, who is a contributor to five of the songs on the record and has in a lot of ways sort of surpassed me as a technical guitar player on the record.
1: What's it like collaborating with your son?
0: Sure, he's become a muse in a way. One, I poach his best riffs listening at his door, but unlike when you're in a band, sometimes there are contentious things that happen, and when you're in a band with your son, if there's contention, I can just send him to his room.
1: One of the songs you wrote with him on this album is Soldier in the Army of Love, sure. And you've described that song elsewhere as a mission statement. Tell us about it.
0: Sure, sure. In these days, every act of art is an act of resistance. Every song sung is a beacon of light in the gathering darkness, and every truth spoken and riff dropped is a bulwark against the rising tide of authoritarianism. So I tried to write a song that I could open my shows with for the next 10 years.
2: In the popular doors and at Carnegie Hall, in the grain elevator making fascists call.
0: Really a mission statement about the fact that history is not something that happens.
1: Yeah.
0: History is something that we make. And there's no one coming to save us except us. And especially at this desperate and dangerous crossroads, we have to stand, you know, in our home, in our place of work, in our country at large, to do what we can in an uncompromising way to aim for the world that we really want.
1: It's clear that you feel like this is a moment of urgency and potential peril for our society. I wonder, what gives you hope right now?
0: Well, I mean, every show that I play, we try to create a little bit of the world that we'd like to one day see. And you see in those rooms, you see different generations, different ethnicities, different genders, like all sort of coming together in the celebration of resistance that can be a rock and roll show. For example, on October 3rd, near D.C. at the Merriweather Pavilion, I'm hosting the Power to the People Festival with Foo Fighters, Bruce Springsteen, Dave Matthews, Joan Baez, Public Enemy, Cypress Hill, et cetera, to try to do that on a much larger scale. Hopefully at the turning of the tide, in a lot of ways. One, it's 3 weeks out from the midterms,
1: yeah.
0: But, you know, my mom, Mary Morello, who recently passed away at 102 years old, was a, you know, lifelong freedom fighter and truth teller. And she, her thought on the electoral process was this. She says, you've got to fight the fascists every which way you can. One of those ways is at the ballot box. And so the proceeds from the show are going towards voters' rights organizations. But that's just a strategic move and one piece on the chessboard. And the day after the elections, you know, we try to do the best we can to create a playing field where
1: right.
0: the real work begins. And that's what will hopefully happen and energize people with this Power to the People show.
1: Your song, Date Night, it takes us back in history, and it tells the story of these three young women who resisted the Nazis. Tell us about the inspiration behind that song.
0: Sure. Date Night is a story of three teenage girls in the Netherlands in World War II who seduced Nazi officers, lured them into the woods, and killed them.

0: They're heroes of mine. Hanny Schaft was only 14 years old when she began her guerrilla campaign. The other two were sisters who survived and lived to a ripe old age. Hanny was captured, tortured, and killed by the Nazis in the final months of the war, but she never snitched on her sisters. They're great heroes of mine, and I actually went around to like every Hollywood studio trying to get them to make this into a movie or a TV show, and no one, apparently it was not marketable enough as, I don't know, Dancing with the Stars or, you know, whatever, you know, Goonies 5 or whatever's in theaters this week. But so I did it myself. I wrote the song myself. Now, the crazy thing is that, one, it's a very inspirational song.
1: Yeah.
0: Two, my 15-year-old son, Roman, wrote the hot riff in it. But the crazy thing is that it's been controversial and there's been a lot of pushback. You know, I make anti-racist songs for anti-racists. I make anti-fascist songs for anti-fascists. And in this case, I made an explicitly anti-Nazi song for anti-Nazis. And in 2026, that pissed some people off.
1: Did that surprise you?
0: Unfortunately, it didn't. You know, while I try to stay out of the comment section, I realize just how terrible people can be, and the fact that, you know, writing a song about these anti-Nazi heroes was going to ruffle some feathers, unfortunately, did not surprise me at all.
1: Mm. I do have to ask you about the closing song on this album. It's this beautiful acoustic track called They Can't Kill Us All. Tell us about it.
0: Yeah, They Can't Kill Us All. It was actually sort of inspired by student protests on campus over the course of the last couple of years, including, you know, in my son's campus, where there was a lot of pushback. You know, people who were, their only mantra was, please stop killing children. Please just stop killing children. And it became very controversial. There was a lot of censorship on that. And the idea is that it was an inspiration from my mom, Mary Morella, like there's an ember that burns inside all of us that cannot be extinguished.

0: There is something in the human race that is going to continue to fight back, is going to continue to resist, that is going to be unrelenting in the desire, whether there's billions of us or whether there's a handful.
1: Tom, you've been making politically explicit music for more than 3 decades, and I wonder, is there something that you understand at this point in your career that perhaps you didn't when you first started doing this, when Rage first started?
0: Well, I don't separate someone who fights for justice, for lack of a better term, in their music than someone who does it via their labor union or someone who does it via their anarchist black bloc or whatever. Like, this is just, I'm kind of stuck doing this. I didn't choose to play guitar. It chose me. So now I just have to find a way as a guitar player to say what I think is true and to raise money for causes that are important and try to steal the spine of the real grassroots workers who are fighting for justice every day. It's only sort of reconfirmed my belief that, one, we are in this together, two, that solidarity is the key to a better world, and three, that, like, as my mom said, like, you got to fight the fascists every which way you can. And creating mosh pits in a field or mosh pits in people's mind was what was behind making this record, Everyone Gets Everything They Want.
1: Tom Morello, his new album, Everyone Gets Everything They Want, is out now. Tom, it's a pleasure.
0: Thank you so much for having me. I really appreciate you.
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3: 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And we're wrapping up All Things Considered this evening, but as we were listening to that interview with Tom Morello, all of us here were kind of remembering the first times that we were exposed to either Rage Against the Machine or Tom Morello's music. 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
6: From WHYY in Philadelphia, this is Fresh Air. I'm Tanya Mosley in Los Angeles. Today, Mahmoud Khalil. He had a green card, no criminal record, and a wife 8 months pregnant when immigration agents took him from the lobby of his New York apartment building in March of last year and flew him to a detention center in rural Louisiana. He'd been the face of the pro-Palestinian protests at Columbia University, and the Trump administration wanted him out of the country.
7: Once you enter these detention centers, you see a very different reality about this country that supposedly champions human rights and liberty and justice. But once you cross into these prisons, you see the opposite side of what's actually happening in this country.